greatest blues records ever recorded, full stop. In the 1990s, you could not avoid that song, Achy Breaky Heart. How did it happen? How did it blow up so huge? You'll meet singer Billy Ray Cyrus in an exclusive Cruisin' interview. Plus, Sam Cooke's granddaughters, a new group called the Womack Sisters, and an American Depression-era Dust Bowl protest song. All of this on Cruisin' the Decades with our first selection from the Prohibition era. This is 1919. Al Bernard is the singer. This is Everybody Wants a Key to My Cellar, a Prohibition tune on Cruisin' the Decades.

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cruising the decades. One song per decade and over 100 years of music. You just heard Vaughn DeLeith on vocals. It's the Fred Rich Orchestra with Vaughn DeLeith, The Man I Love, from 1927. That's a Gershwin tune from the musical Strike Up the Band. Vaughn DeLeith was known as the First Lady of Radio, or the original Radio Girl. In fact, radio industry pioneer Lee DeForest had her perform on air on his experimental station 2XG in New York City, one of the earliest radio stations to ever exist. This was 1920. She had a fabulous career, and once again, that selection dates to 1927. On Cruisin' the Decades, I'm Brad Savage in Akron, Ohio, USA, the Rubber City at the Summit FM, where we curate the music. Let's move to 1931. This is a 30s blues record, and it'll stop you cold. This is Skip James, Devil Got My Woman, on Cruisin' the Decades.

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It's Woody Guthrie. 1940, This Land Is Your Land. Guthrie essentially wrote that song partly as a response to Irving Berlin's God Bless America, asking, okay, but whose America are we talking about? One of the most famous songs of the 40s era here on Cruisin' the Decades. Now let's talk about the film Stand By Me, a great soundtrack packed with 50s records from Buddy Holly and the Silhouettes, the Del Vikings, the Cordettes, and more. A big gateway for Gen X kids in 1986 to get into 1950s rock and roll. A great film, terrific soundtrack, and a song that endures nearly 80 years later. This is the Coasters from 1958 on Cruisin' the Decades.

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1966 on Cruisin' the Decades. Eric Burdon, The Animals, Don't Bring Me Down, a song actually written by Jerry Goffin and Carole King. It's actually a brill-building pop song turning into British R&B soul. What a song it is. It was number 6 in Britain, reached number 12 in the U.S., but it kind of gets overshadowed by some of the bigger hits and the chart toppers by The Animals. This is Cruisin' the Decades, a full century in music and history appreciation. Now, 1974, stick out your tongue for Kiss on Cruisin' the Decades.

Water is from the first Kiss album, 1974, cruising the decades, 100 years of music appreciation. And from Kiss to this, we're going to hang out in the 70s for a bonus track and Strawberry Letter 23 from the Brothers Johnson on Cruising the Decades.

0: It's actually a cover. Shuggy Otis did that first in 1971. That is the number one R&B hit for the Brothers Johnson, Strawberry Letter 23, here on Cruise in the Decades. And we are about to meet Billy Ray Cyrus. We're going to talk Achy Breaky Heart in just a couple of minutes here, reflecting on one of the biggest boot scootin' line dancing anthems of the 90s. But first, Freakazoid, please report to the dance floor. This is 1983 with Midnight Star. From Brad's vinyl vault on Cruisin' the Decades.
1: Freakazoids, robots, please report to the dance floor.

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1: Well, quite an honor now to be joined by the one and only Billy Ray Cyrus for Cruisin' the Decades. Now, Billy Ray, in the 90s, you could not avoid Achy Breaky Heart. It was everywhere. What was that like? How did that feel when it really started to go, go, go?
2: For me, again, at that moment in the beginning, I was living inside of my Chevy Beretta, where I was pretty much my home base as I recorded the album in the month of June the previous year of 1991. A lot of people don't know that it actually took 11 months from the time I recorded it until the album came out in 92. That in itself seemed like an eternity back then, waiting that 11 months. But you could feel something special with Achy Breaky. You could, you know, we did the video down at the Paramount in Ashland, Kentucky. It was a hometown crowd, and for them to show up and be a part of that video and then take it to the world, it was one of the biggest pleasures of that, was that the community in Kentucky, Ohio, and West Virginia, and those fans were very involved.
1: Was radio a major factor in the breakthrough on that song?
2: You know, it was a big part of it. I think at that time period, the video and the dance, that they went to a grassroots approach. You know, I told them, I said, I don't know what it is about this song. I wasn't the most popular with country line dancing and boot scoop clubs at the time. I've just played a lot of rock and roll covers and my own originals and country standards. And here was this Achy Breaky song that no matter what the crowd, even if they wasn't into the rest of my other stuff before, I told the record company, I said, when I play this song, the dance floor packs. And I knew there was something about that. And then, you know, somebody had the idea, just take it grassroots and start it in the dance clubs. And, you know, we came up with the little two-step and the dance and the hip shake and some things. And it just felt organic, and it was its own dance. And with the video exploding at the time, it just took it all to a new level. And the grassroots of that is what fueled radio. That was the beauty of it. It was like people were calling and asking the radio stations, how do they hear Achy Breaky Heart? And some of the stations were saying, what is Achy Breaky Heart? You know,
1: sure. Like
2: it wasn't out. It came out as a video first. And then the fans really drove that whole thing. Yep. Worldwide, they drove it. And then when radio came on board, it certainly made it really helped.
1: Well, and that's kind of a blueprint for how the music business kind of works today, how things take off in a viral sense, in a digital sense. You were kind of ahead of the curve on that.
2: Man, hey, thank you. Thank you for saying that, because I look back on it now, I didn't really, until you just said it, I didn't have that thought crystallized, but really it was the model of what happens today.
1: Yeah.
2: And the difference is, a kid from Eastern Kentucky now just looks at their phone. They hear the song, they look at their phone, they find it, beep, beep, beep, stream it down, they got it. It's really in a way, it's a beautiful thing, but in a way, yes, something was lost by the fact that, oh, it didn't used to be quite so immediate. There was a little more anticipation of, well, when does the record show up at Kmart or Hills Department Store or Walmart?
1: Yeah.
2: Back in the, you know, I've watched it evolve into this magic moment of make the video, the kids get it in their phone. It's so instant. That beauty of this is for kids who are dreamers like me, that they can dream it, they can make it, they can be it, they can do it, and pretty much put it up for worldwide consumption in about 24 hours.
1: Billy Ray Cyrus, our guest on Cruisin' the Decades, and this is one of the biggest songs of the 90s.

in the decades. Now, as we turn the page into the 2000s, we're going to remember William Orbit, the British musician, composer, and producer who died last month at 69, leaving behind one of the most distinctive sonic fingerprints in modern pop music. He produced Madonna's Grammy-winning Ray of Light. He produced Blur's 13. He worked with All Saints and U2, Pink, Beth Orton, No Doubt, Katie Melua, Robbie Williams, even Britney Spears. But Orbit was also an artist in his own right, releasing 14 solo studio albums. His music blurred the lines between ambient, electronic, and classical and pop. William Orbit was 69 years old. This is Madonna with Ray of Light on Cruisin' the Decades.

produced by William Orbit. That is Madonna with Ray of Light, remembering William Orbit, who passed away recently. He was 69 years old. You're hearing Cruisin' the Decades, 100 years of music, going into 2011 now. A number one rock radio song and a Grammy winner for best rock song that year. This is the Foo Fighters' Walk on Cruisin' the Decades.

The Foo Fighters walk from 2011, cruise in the decades. Now we've arrived at 2026 and a recent release by the Womack sisters. Listen to this family lineage. It is Cecil and Linda Womack's daughters from Womack and Womack. They are the nieces of Bobby Womack. They are the granddaughters of

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It's just amazing how it just keeps getting worse and worse, and you... It's like, I guess you need the Hubble Space Telescope to see the bottom, but I don't even think that would work.

I mean, you know, imagine the surprise that of the guys at the White House, you know, and it's like you see these guys carrying in this heavy crate, and it's like, and from like deep within you hear like, oh, let me out, let me out, let me out, let me out, let me out. And all of a sudden, you know, it would be like if there was some kind of brief spurt of enlightenment and somebody says, no, no, no, no, take this out to the dumpster. That's what we'll do with it.

I mean, you've got to give the guy that is Trump credit for going to new heights or depths, whichever you want to use as a metaphor of absurdity. I don't think it's ever gotten this absurd ever in the entire history of the United States, and that, my friend, is a perhaps even gold-plated first.

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All right, okay. You know, sometimes I just want to say the hell with it. We're just going to play records. Because the absurdity of this has gotten to such utter, unbelievable extremes that it's hard to believe. The phrase that a Hollywood scriptwriter would turn all this down as being too fantastic and ridiculous is now hackneyed. I mean, that's just a hackneyed phrase. It's just like, yeah, sure, right. They're gonna, we know. And as I've said many times, if it wasn't our country,

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But everybody could laugh at the Keystone Cops because the Keystone Cops were parodies. They weren't real cops, obviously. They were a comedy routine that everybody liked in their day. This guy's got the nuclear code. This is entirely different. I don't know. One programming note. The phone lines are down tonight. The good old magic jack just won't recognize my payment. So, I don't know what, but it's the weekend, and of course you can't even talk to a machine there on the weekend, it's... Okay, there's got to be some... There's got to be some levity. It's like... Because as soon as I get into this, this is going to get serious, and so... I'm going to... We're just going to play a record or two first, just to kind of pre-lighten the air, as it were. You know what I mean.

0: Now, I heard tell about a guy who smokes a doggone much, he up and croaked, and now he's resting 6 feet underground. He'd stop a red-hot poker game, a petting party with a beautiful dame, to light a cigarette to calm him down. I used to be just like that guy. I had to have a smoke or die. For nicotine, I'd even hock my boots. But then I stopped. I'd had enough. I vowed I'd taken my last puff. I'd found a brand new brand that really suits.
1: With men who know tobacco best, it's women 2-1. Ask any man who's made the test which product gets the gun.
0: And if this fellow's a manly guy, you can bet your shirt that

I was quite a connoisseur. I knew tobacco, that's for sure. I'd tried most every kind of nicotine. I've smoked a pipe, a cigar too, some tailor-mades, and rolled a few. And as a kid, I smoked the coffee bean. But then I met a man one day. His face was old, his hair was gray, and up on his frame, his clothes so loosely hung. He listened to me brag a while about cigarettes. Then with a smile, he said, my boy, get wise while you're

Sitting in a bar one night, I asked a lady for a light. My cigarette had gone and lost its flame. She looked at me from head to toe, said, I don't smoke, but goodness knows, I just love to play those parlor games. I said, no thanks, I'd rather smoke. And then and there, I thought she'd choke, but then she started smiling with delight. I moved to leave, she said, sit still, and as she moved in for the kill, said, son, I've got good news for you tonight.

women 2-1. Okay, there you go. We had to have some levity here. We had to. On a Capitol 78, Tex Williams and his Western Caravan, with Men Who Know Tobacco Best, It's Women 2-1. That was, of course, a takeoff on a cigarette advertising campaign of the time, which I believe it was with Men Who Know Tobacco Best, It's Lucky's 2-1. Anyway, every time I play this record, I wish I had a dancing partner here in the studio here, because it's such a cool record. On a Circle 78, The Girls All Love the Way I Drive. Where that title came from, I have no idea. That was, it's called or described as a New Orleans traditional. The Eclipse Alley 5, with George Lewis on clarinet, Jim Robinson on trombone, Lawrence Marrero on banjo, Alcide Pavago on string bass, and Baby Dodds on the drums. Baby Dodds, one of those super great musicians of his time. Okay. Now that we lightened everything up, we're gonna heavy it down again. you know, sometimes it just takes a lot to, like, you know, get into this show. It's like. You know, jamming the, you know, a car into gear, you know, it doesn't want to go, and you're going down the hill, and, you know, and it's like, it doesn't want to get into gear, you know, and it's like, you're, what the hell is the damn thing, you know? Well, that's the way I feel sometimes, because, you know, this stuff is so relentless. But then again, that, according to luminaries, I'll use that term with a degree of tongue-in-cheekdom, luminaries like Steve Bannon is the design, of course, you know, flood the zone. That's what it means, just throw so much of this stuff at people, so much, so fast, so relentlessly, and then everyone just throws up their hands and says, I just can't deal with it all. So we do have to wonder about this seems to be creeping up again, because sure enough, the golden-haired buffoon is, well, there's an oil company. It is called, Greenland Oil? And it just started to start bringing drilling equipment, rigging and all this stuff to Greenland on barges, and unloaded this stuff, and, you know, the barges left, and it's like kind of this weird thing, because there's no permission given for this by the government of Greenland, well, Denmark. And we're kind of left to wonder once again, with the utter failure of this useless, idiotic, utterly voluntary war with Iran,
is this guy going to start another war to get people's minds distracted from that one? Is that the... Well, maybe. But Trump did post a leering picture of himself on social media after this started coming out, going, "Hello, Greenland." You know, he's like towering over the place, you know. And this company is just going about it like, well, you know, hey. Oh, yeah. Gee, did we convey that we had permission? Well, yeah, we didn't mean to, you know, exactly convey that we have permission. I don't know how, but yeah, we're going to try to get the permission. It's, yeah, we don't quite have it yet, but it's just a detail. Don't worry about it. So one can wonder just what this would be all about. Is it just a scam to take money from people and then just like vanish? Speaking of that, the Corporate Transparency Act has been... They've just said that we're just not going to bother to enforce that. We're just not going to enforce it, that's all. Okay. Now, what is the Corporate Transparency Act, you might say? Well... The Corporate Transparency Act is a law that was put in place, I think it was in the early zeros. And the idea behind it was to establish a chain of ownership in these mysterious shell companies, they're called, that are used by billionaires and trillionaire corporations, et cetera, et cetera, to hide their money and to commit crimes and, when the time comes for somebody to be charged for those crimes, you know, nobody can figure out, well, you know, who really did this? Because, you know, it's Corporation A that perpetrated it, but that's owned by Corporation B, which is owned by Corporation C, which is owned by Corporation D, which is owned by Corporation F, which is owned by Corporation G, and all of the ownerships are just crisscrossed and basically untraceable. And these things are used by drug dealers, Russian oligarchs, etc. And, billionaires, trillionaires, to hide their money and launder it. Well, you can obviously see that this administration is not going to be a fan of a law like that. So, now that Trump has his own personal lawyer as Attorney General, I mean, boy, isn't that convenient? How many of you all have ever had your own personal attorney as Attorney General? Broke this law and that law. Well, of course, we're not going to prosecute that, you know. Whatever gave anyone the idea that any laws applied to you? Don't worry about it.
So, okay. So that law is just going to be ignored. So, okay, getting back to the Greenland oil. You know, so perhaps it's just a scam. They're going to show pictures of this and talk about what they're doing and blah, blah, blah, and get money from people. And then when the government of Greenland consistently says no, which they have been doing, not going to happen, they will just fold up and disappear and keep the money because it's all been distributed in all these shell companies. So it could be that. It could be. Or it could be the prelude to another government-enforced corporate maneuver, we'll call it. You know, like United Fruit and you know, that kind of stuff. So it could be that. Trump has spoken of Greenland as the 51st state, and that Denmark can't govern it, that only the United States could. And you see, this is what happens with a lot of the stuff he pulls. He says these things, they're, you know, so far off the wall that they were never near the wall. And people think that, he's obviously not serious because this is just so absurd that nobody in their right mind would ever conceive of such a thing. Greenland as the 51st state, moving in on Denmark, which is a NATO ally. So people just tend to dismiss it, but I mean, maybe they're beginning to learn now that that's not the thing to do. He means it. The guy's off his cork. You know, he means it. It's like, you know, and who knows what is going to transpire. You know, this company has moved millions upon millions of dollars worth of drilling equipment into Greenland. And they were going to move more.

So what's the ultimate plan here? That this company is just going to say to Greenland and to Denmark, well, screw you. We want your oil and we're just moving in and taking it. That's all. We don't particularly care whether you like it or lump it. It sure seems that that's what they're saying. And if Greenland prevents them from doing it by force, which they have every legal and moral right to do, does that mean that that is a pretext for Trump to stand up and say, we're not going to stand for any country interfering with our American corporations and their pursuit of business? They've already been saying silly stuff about the Monroe Doctrine. President James Monroe, who announced that the Western Hemisphere was closed from then on in from any foreign influence, any other colonization or anything. So maybe I'm just going to extend that philosophy. But nobody can take away from the fact, regardless of how you feel about the guy, nobody can deny that that's a wacky thing to say. You know, that it should be the 51st state. Well, of course, maybe there could be a conflict because he said that Canada should be the 51st state, too. Maybe he thought there'd be a battle between Denmark and Canada of who gets to be 51 and who has to settle to be 52. I don't know. Maybe that was the plan. That's just as stupid as all the other stuff he's come up with, so don't discount it.

Yeah. That's just something to think about. Maybe they'll go outside of the territorial waters. Maybe they'll do it, you know, high seas drilling, and not a very hospitable location, but you never know. But all this brought to you by the guy that started this stupid war with Iran. And as I've said a million times, and others have said a million times, we haven't had any presidents that have been fans of Iran. We haven't had any presidents that have gone around saying, oh, they're a great bunch of guys, they're really good folks and easy to work with. Well, actually, Donald Trump said that a time or two, but oh well. We haven't had any presidents that went around saying that sort of thing. Every president has disliked this regime, as does most of the world. But no president... Well, Trump, of course, likes to say no president had the courage to do what he's done. Basically, the truth of the matter is that no other president was stupid enough to do what he's done. They have tried to undermine Iran in other ways. Do you remember Stuxnet, for example? So, why, when the consequences of making such a move were so painfully obvious, why hasn't any other president done this? Because every other president looked at the situation and saw what the result would be and said, not a good idea. Donald Trump looks at it and says, oh boy, looks like fun to me. Of course, when you've got a nano brain like Drunk Seth whispering in your ear saying, oh, yeah, all you gotta do is just bomb them. You like bombing, seeing things go boom, boom, boom. That'll make them do what we want. Kel surprise. It didn't make them do what we want.

It just firmed their resolve. And in a brilliant move, which is something that's also, as I believe, against the international rules of warfare, we went along to kill their leaders. And so now we have an even harder line group of people in there. Anyone else could have seen that coming. Of course, not Donald Trump. So now we have people in power in Iran who make the people who were previously in power in Iran look like a bunch of kids playing at a Sunday school picnic. One does have to wonder, is it a case of Trump being too stupid to take advice from anyone, thinking that he knows more than all the generals? Or is it that he has just gotten rid of anyone and everyone with a half a brain in their head, so that the only people that are left are ones that are going to say, oh, yes, sir, what a great idea. Wish I had thought of that, sir. That's brilliant, brilliant. Oh, gosh, yes. No Mark Kellys that would say, nah, if you do that, they're gonna mine the Strait of Hormuz and bomb ships, and that's not a good idea. Even I knew that's what would happen. And if I know, one would think that the people at the Pentagon would have known much more, much faster. Of course, they're being ruled by Pete Drunkseth. Have we ever sunk so low that we have a Secretary of Defense that had to make a pledge that he would stop drinking if he got the job? The implication clearly being that if he didn't get the job, he was just going to keep on doing his elbow exercises. I mean, that is clearly an all-time low for our country. Now, many times on this show, I have reminded you that the objective of people like Steve Bannon is to, as he has articulated, it's not that he's kept it a secret, to obliterate the administrative state. You know, government is evil and it's got to be eliminated. And okay, Mr. Bannon, but what do you propose to replace it with? And don't say nothing, because it will be replaced by something. And that's one guarantee. And the other guarantee is that whatever it's replaced by isn't going to have the Constitution.

What's the what's the poop, Betty Boop? Where are you going? The best way to destroy a government agency is, of course, to staff it with incompetence. I'm not talking about incompetence, the adjective. I'm talking about incompetence, as in people who are incompetent. Because then you can destroy any kind of organization, meanwhile maintaining the position that you're just trying to put the best people in place there and keep it going. But if you've been seduced by the siren call of Steve Bannon at all, tear down the administrative state. Well, think about what the administrative state does. The administrative state is what guarantees the limited social benefits that we still have. Take it away, that goes with it. If you're on Social Security, do you want to see your Social Security check, as meager as it may be, go poof

That's what'll happen. Do you want to see a government of, by, and for oligarchs? Because that's what these folks seem to be angling for. It's not so much eternal Trump. Yeah, maybe in Trump's mind it is, but in the people that are writing the checks to keep this going, they have different ideas about the whole thing. You know, it's like, you know, they're looking at this with the idea of, well, you know, we can take over the whole thing here, and we can write the rules, which means we get to do whatever we want, and everybody else gets nothing. We can turn America into a modern-day Dickensian England while we just enrich ourselves to ever greater heights. And there's nothing they can do about it. That's what the Elon Musks and the Leonard Leos and the Jeff Bezoses and the Mark Zuckerbergs have in mind, you know. They're not thinking about government and what it will do and how it might help you. They're thinking of a playing field that is 100% open to whatever they want to do, whenever they want to do it, regardless of who it hurts. So you have to kind of think about that. You have to kind of take note with where things are. Would you really like to be under the thumb of Elon Musk to any greater degree than you are already? You think of what we are doing. You know, the basis for this started decades ago, but now we are getting to the point where billionaires are basically 2 millimeters away from controlling everything we think, because they are 2 millimeters away from controlling the information that we get. And information that we get is what we think of the world as. If you're born above the Arctic Circle, and your parents tell you that, well, this is the world, you know, that's it, just eternal winter. You know, the ground is always white, and it's always freezing, you're always dressed in heavy clothes, and that's it. You're not going to have any comprehension of what a forest might look like, or a jungle. Probably not have very much of a concept of what the color green could even be. Because all of the information that you're presented with is of this cold, barren world that is always white, always cold. You don't know what a plant is. You've never seen one. Plants can't grow in the snow. And that's how your thought patterns are controlled. They are taking over
they have taken over the TV networks. They've taken over TV stations and radio stations. They own all the social media sites, you know, the big ones. They own, you know, tons of platforms on the internet. They're invested in cable. They are invested in some major newspapers. Can you say Jeff Bezos, the Washington Post? Can you say the San Francisco Times? Another one owned by, I forget who that one's owned by. And now with the internet and digital television, well, you know, somebody can just break into the signal chain and make it say whatever they want it to say, regardless of what really happened. And they control all the algorithms. When you visit websites, they control the algorithms that would do that, be able to change the content. They own the algorithms that track you and decide what you should be seeing on the internet, because they own all the websites. And so it's like, well, this is what we're going to show you. So if, for example, they look at your searches and they decide, hey, you know, this person is kind of got a left-wing outlook and seems to believe that the Haitian immigrants are being given a raw deal, and all of a sudden you are directed to articles and websites and other, quote, information, close quote, that is designed to change your mind, is designed to show you how terrible they really are and that they really are eating cats and dogs, and doesn't matter that it isn't true. If you believe that it's true, that's just as good. And they know this.

Yeah, they are basically millimeters away from owning the whole kit and caboodle. All the movies are going to have the messages that they want.

Yeah, not so good. This is where we're heading. And nobody in this administration is going to say anything to the contrary. As far as they're concerned, this is great. They want you to be at home with the unprecedented levels of corruption. As the Justice Department announces that they're not going to enforce the Corporate Transparency Act anymore, they're not going to investigate people that are committing crimes in the neighborhoods of hundreds of millions, if not billions of dollars. They will and are, for example, going after a food store cashier who's been accused of about $1,000 worth of food stamp crime. And that is exactly another characteristic of a fascistic regime. The oligarchs never get prosecuted for any crimes, but the little people, you step a tenth of a millimeter out of line and you get the full weight of the law. Think about it. The billionaires are the ones that are helping create all of this, so they don't need any conditioning, but it's the little people who may not like this, the little people who may have to do certain things to survive, those are the ones that have to be kept in line. They're not going to be happy working and never being able to meet their expenses, so you have to keep them in line another way. As simple as that. You know, the old do as I say, not as I do.

And this is becoming du rigueur. This is becoming the way things are, and it's going to take a long time. To get things back in line. If indeed we can. That's the question. Now I know people are gonna say, oh well, Democrats are gonna win big this November, and oh boy, we're going to see an end to all this. There's going to be investigations. There's going to be this. There's going to be that. Don't get your hopes up. Do not get your hopes up. The assault against this election is going to be unprecedented. They have already told us. This is not Pirate Joe musing. This is what they have said. And when they tell you who they are, when they tell you what they're going to do, and it isn't good, believe them, because that's when they're telling the truth. If you think this is going to be a free and fair election, well, as said in the old song, you better watch out.

0: the great Jelly Roll Morton right there on a General 78 with the King Porter Stomp. And, you know, just for a little lighthearted break here. You're going to lean off the edge of the table.
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0: Let's look up Jelly Roll Morton here. And also remind you that this is WBCQ, Monticello, Maine, USA. Yeah, I say, old chap. Let's see here. Let's see, Jelly Roll Morton. Mm-hmm. We've got to go back here. I do like to do, well, everybody knows it, the musical historian thing here, because we have so much wonderful music in our American history. And it is basically ignored today. Which is a shame. You know, some of this stuff is just so good. Okay, we're getting close here. Oops, passed it there. What the hell? Jelly Roll Morton. All righty. Let's see here. He's got a lot of stuff here.

of his greatest hits, King Porter's Stomp. Let's see this one. Brunswick, Columbia, Decca. No, that's not it.

This has got to be here someplace. Because it has to be. Yeah, the King Porter stump. It's incredible how difficult things are to find when you are trying to find them on the air. That's when it really... That's when it gets... impossible. Boy, oh boy. Load of coal. Boy, that must be an interesting one. Low gravy. That'd be... I'd like to hear that one. Blue Blood Blues. Got that one. King Porter Stump. Circle. No. No. That is weird. It's like this one. Like this one doesn't exist. And he's got hundreds of records. My God. Page after page, come on! Holy mackerel. King Porter Stomp unissued, okay. That's not the one I want. After you've gone, Tiger and Blues.

Jazz time. No. Well, this is really something. It's amazing how many records he made. Buddy Bolden's Blues. But that's not the one that I have. Michigan. Oh, there's General there. There's something on General. What's the number here? 4,005. We're getting close. 4,001, 4,002, 4, hey, wait, oh, there we go. King Porter Stomp. General, 4,005. Recorded at the Reeves Sound Studios in New York on the 14th of December, 1939. Okay, that's when that was recorded. And where? Okay. I have to put a bookmark in here and write that down on it. There we go. I feel better now. I solved my little... a little musical history problem. Okay, that makes me feel good. this is Shortwave Saturday Night right here at WBCQ. The phones are out tonight, unfortunately, and I could get real angry about that, but it would serve no purpose.

Wade Ray on a on an RCA Victor 78 with Idaho Red. That's mid-1950s. Writer's credit goes to Seals, Kuzlarik, and Sullivan. Okay. And he spells it R-A-Y, so it's not R-E-Y, which means king. Anyway. Ah. All right. I guess everybody's noticed I am procrastinating, but... Well, in Idaho Red, he did mention Salt Lake. Have you ever been to Salt Lake? Ever seen the Great Salt Lake? I have. And wow, quite a sight in, you know, right around sunset, just a sunrise right before, you know, and you see all that mist and all the colors and just incredible landscapes before your eyes there in the great state of Utah. The Great Salt Lakes, one of our wonders. If you ever get a chance to visit the Great, you know, people just think, well, that's a lake full of salt water. What the? Yeah. No, you really have to. You have to experience the Great Salt Lake. Just sweeping. Beautiful vistas that go for hundreds of kilometers. It's just utterly astounding. A beautiful sight. Perfect place for a data mega center, wouldn't you say? Well, of course. Some large corporations have decided that that's exactly what they want to do. Put a huge data mega center right on the shores of the Great Salt Lake because, well, those buildings are beautiful, according to the golden-haired buffoon, anyway. Yeah, perfect place for a data center. We can scar the landscape up with power lines that have to run directly to it, or better yet, maybe we could build a nuclear power plant right on the shore. Hey, got all that salt water there to use as cooling, and, you know, the salt will, of course, corrode everything and get that radiation out into the environment extra fast. Needless to say, the people of Utah are not exactly enthusiastic about this. You know, they're just not. They're not jumping right on board for some peculiar reason. I wonder what that would be. I mean, could it be that they don't want their beautiful natural landscape scarred off up, rather, by ugly data centers that are going to be ultimately used against them? Yeah, maybe. Might have something to do with that. It just might.

Just might. So now we are set for a battle about that. And, you know, I hope, the people of Utah win on that one. Because, you know, what a lot of people don't realize is that these data centers, you know, it sounds kind of almost benign. Well, you know, they're just storing data. That's all. Just data. What's, you know, just a bunch of ones and zeros. How can it hurt me? Well, unfortunately, it can hurt you, and it will. Now, no doubt you've heard some stories about what they call flock cameras, license plate reading cameras that just scan license plates and collect data on the location of the car that has that license plate on it. Duh. People are now beginning to get upset about that. Aha! Y'all finally started to figure it out, and that's a good thing. That's a damn good thing. Because those flock cameras have already been used to track a woman from Texas who went to another state to get an abortion. Oh, yeah, that. Mm-hmm. That's some of the data that's going to be included in those data centers. They're not so benign. So far, folks are concerned mostly with the environmental problems, and those are all valid and they're legion. But there's a lot more going on. Just what is that data that's being stored up there? Flock cameras, a video from all the cameras that are all over the place. You remember the total surveillance society they promised after the World Trade Center attack? Don't think they forgot about it. Oh, no, no, no. They don't forget those things. They may stop talking about it, but they don't forget. Now, what else do you think is going to be part of that data
in the data centers. How about everything you buy when you use a card? Or maybe even cash now, because we have a camera there at the store, and the camera is scanning you as you buy something, and it can see what you bought. That data can be collected. Maybe your medical insurance company would love to know that the food you're buying at the grocery store isn't exactly the kind of food they would want you to be eating due to certain conditions that you have that they might be expected to have to pay for. Think they'd want to know that? Think they'd want to be able to say, hey, that's a self-induced pre-existing condition. We don't have to pay for that. No. Hey, look at this guy. He's buying all this meat, butter. That stuff's not healthy. Here's your notice of premium increase, Jack. And don't think you're going to go to another company because they have access to all the same data that we do. You know, for a long time, I've compared this to the Star Trek fictional who don't know who the Borg fictional characters the Borg were are. They are a race of drones, half humanoid, half machines. They are all connected to the, as they call it, collective. What one drone thinks, every other drone can hear. Kind of, in a certain sense, like a huge beehive. They travel through space in cube-shaped ships that encounter other races and absorb them. They basically announce, you know, we are the Borg. You will be absorbed. In other words, you will be turned into drones, and all of your knowledge base will be incorporated into our knowledge base. So basically the Borg, the science fiction characters out of Star Trek, are the data centers of interstellar space. It's what they are. And each one of those ships that is hooked up to the collective is part of this huge data center. That's exactly what it is. And when they encounter another race, their standard greeting is, we are the Borg, you will be absorbed, resistance is futile. And indeed, they are very powerful, because they have absorbed all the technology from all the different races that they have conquered and added it together into their knowledge base. And that's kind of like what these data centers are. And the message is pretty similar, you know. You will be, your data will be absorbed, and resistance is futile.
We are doing this to ourselves. So it's not just the environmental problems and the economic problems that these data centers are going to incur, but the social and governmental problems they are going to incur are like nothing you have ever comprehended before. This is the foundation. This is the building block of the most powerful authoritarian police state humanity has ever been able to conceive of. This makes Hitler look like greasy kid stuff. It makes Joe Stalin look like a little kid playing with his little plastic shovel in a sandbox. Makes Xi Jinping look like, like a kid playing a board game. And we are enthusiastically saying, yeah! Now, again, there are people that are beginning to oppose this, but so far it's only been on environmental grounds, which is good. It's good. I've got no argument with that. But there are plenty of other reasons why these things should be opposed. The data that they will collect on you and I and everyone is nothing short of astounding. It's not a joke. So when people think of data centers, in addition to thinking of your electric rates going sky high, in addition to the pollution, in addition to the warming, in addition to the tremendous amount of noise these things will generate, in addition to depleting the water table, in addition to being part of the great AI war on jobs, this can and therefore will be used as an instrument of a police state. And if you don't think that people like Donald Trump and Stephen Miller are interested in that, then you are extraordinarily naive. They are never going to come right out and tell you that. Even Trump isn't stupid enough to blurt that one out. But that's where they're at. They mean it. And that's what this stuff is going to be, these things are going to be used for. And all the data fed by all the algorithms and all the other data collection avenues that the internet provides and websites and everything are all going to be under the control of the billionaire class. Who do you think owns these data centers? These are not ma and pa businesses.
These are owned by the Elon Musks and the Jeff Bezoses and the Googles and the Mark Zuckerbergs of this world. They're the ones that own these things. They're the ones that will collect and own the data on you. They're the ones that will sell that data and make a profit on it to companies who will use it against you. And what is your share of the sale of your personal information? Rien, of course. Ungats. A $3 bill.

That's what your share is going to be. And their share is going to be ever increasing wealth. By controlling you and keeping you in line, as well as selling your personal information. They are fans of the total surveillance society. Read up about that. Read about the Patriot Act. Monstrous piece of legislation that was passed in the wake of the World Trade Center attack when people were in a panic mode, and the people who wanted to see the framework for a police state put in place could see that this was a good opportunity. This is not a joke. This is serious stuff. And none of it is going to inure to your benefit. Again, your share of the sale of your data, nothing. The result of the sale of your data can be to companies who mean to do you harm. Your privacy, gone. Your job, gone. Oh, they don't really need to eliminate Social Security anymore, because if you don't have a job, you don't collect Social Security from your salary. Yeah, what? You know, the percentage of, what is it, 6%, 12% if you're unemployed, if you're rather self-employed, I forget, or 3.5 and something, anyway, whatever the exact number is. Yeah, even 25% of zero, yep, zero. You know, so you're not getting anything out of this at all. But you are getting the potential for a lot of grief. That's for sure. There's a real deficit to you with all of this. But not to the billionaires, who again get to profit from selling all your information, oh, and aren't paying any taxes on it because taxes are for little people now. Nobody remembers good old Leona Helmsley. I do. Donald Trump and Elon Musk and Mark Zuckerberg and Jeff Bezos. They all remember, though. Now we had the situation where AI actually started to attack other data systems, other websites, and hack into them. Oh yeah, it can do that. How long do you think? Here's the one where Donald Trump gets to take it up the you know what. How long do you think it's going to be before AI, which is, of course, being given a carte Ted Blanche to the world,
No, his name isn't Ted. Todd Blanche. Yeah. How long do you think it is before it decides to say, I'm going to crack the blockchain, which is the backbone of cryptocurrency? We are unleashing a hell machine, and we're doing it eagerly. We're building it with a gleam in our eyes and saying, oh boy, it's digital, it's just great. Remember Tony the Tiger? It's great. And nobody is thinking about the consequences of all of this. What happens when AI is used to direct drone robots? And you know, it's like you 50 years ago, that would be like, oh, come on. But now this is all well within the range of possibility. Talk about resistance is futile.

So, folks, you have to realize that these data centers are a lot more than just an environmental problem. They're a lot more than just skyrocketing electric bills. They're a lot more than your municipal water system going dry. They're a lot more than tons of heat being generated. They're a lot more than the noise that people have described as something like souls screaming in hell or something. It's a lot more than that. It's the end of individual freedom and liberty. Because as we have seen, you can, you know, I'm sorry the phones are out tonight, but you save it for next week. Okay, here's your homework assignment. All right? For next week. You tell me one technology, just one, and that technology can exist anywhere in the span of human civilization, not just limited to the last 100 years or 200 years. No, across from now all the way back to the first second that we're aware of something that happened in. Anywhere. You name me one bit of technology that could be used for evil purposes that hasn't been. Just one. That's all I ask. That's your assignment. Papers are due next Saturday. And then you can tell me. I mean, I can tell you the answer up front now, but maybe figuring it out for yourselves will serve to make the point a little more salient.

Life is but a dream. Make that dream supreme. You're king for a day. Don't forget that castles crumble, fortunes tumble. Love and love alone is humble. Gather flowers while you may. Be that happy one. Smile up at the sun. You're king for a day. Gold will change you like Mephisto. Remember this though. Love makes you a Monte Cristo, a king for a day.

0: George Olsen and his music. On a Scroll Victor 78, King for a Day. Louis Young and Florito. Getting the writer's credit, George Olsen doing the vocal chores on that Scroll label Victor 78 from 1928. That's the B-side. The A-side was a hit at number 7, Old Man Sunshine, which is good, but I think this side is much better. Just my opinion. And obviously the folks back then didn't agree. The American Quartet with Billy Murray. Doesn't mention him there, but his distinctive voice is plainly apparent. You're a Grand Old Flag, written by George M. Cohan. And on an MGM 78, Hank Williams himself from 1949, hit number 5 on the country chart with Mind Your Own Business. The woman on our party line's a nosy thing. She picks up her receiver when she knows it's my ring. I wouldn't be surprised if there is not one person listening to this show that knows what a party line is, or was. They don't have them anymore. But just so that you do, a party line was from back in the days when it was very expensive to string up phone lines. And in rural areas especially, you could have to put up a lot of wire just to service 2 or 3 houses, which were separated by many kilometers. So what they did was they had a party line. A party line is basically a whole bunch of extension phones on one phone number up and down the line. Each phone had its own distinctive ring. So the first person who got on the party line got the standard phone ring, the ring, ring, and then the next one might get ring, ring. The next one after that might get ring, ring, ring, and down the line. They were all distinctive. And everybody would know when the call was for them, when it was their ring. But of course, since it was nothing but a great big extension phone on one phone line, somebody else could pick up the receiver and listen into your conversation, hence the line in that song. The woman on our party line's a nosy thing. She picks up her receiver when she knows it's my ring. So, just a little bit of history that's just gone. Gone to the ages. It's just one of those things.
1: Smart people don't like me.
0: Yeah, we know that. Oh, man. I'm just looking at some of the stuff here that trying to find out some of the stuff I didn't get to cover last week. Now, yeah, we've got these elections coming up, and that's a good thing. And hopefully the Democrats will do well enough to take the House and the Senate by decisive margins. And even if you're not a particular fan of the Democratic Party, this is one of those times when you have to consider the fascistic alternative and say, well, I'd much rather have the Constitution and politicians I may not care for than an authoritarian dictatorship and bye-bye to the Constitution. You notice that this Supreme Court basically spares very little when it comes to Donald Trump and his desires. Need I say more? It's quite apparent that this court is not at all concerned with what the Founding Fathers had in mind. Now, what am I doing here? Oh, my typical disorganization. Oh, dear, dear, dear. What did I do? What did I do? Well, I don't know what I did with the Federalist Papers, but they are good to read because you can get into the heads of the people who were part of the whole writing of the Constitution and see just what it is they were thinking. And this is what the Supreme Court used to do when it was operating properly. It would do its best to kind of get into their heads and say, well, all right, what would they do? Given their operating philosophies, the philosophy by which the Constitution was written, what would they do in this situation that was this obviously not foreseeable in the 1770s? What would they do? How would they handle this? And so they would pass rulings down based on that. They would read the Federalist Papers, or well, they would have read them. They would have looked at past decisions and laws and how the Constitution was shaped, like the most critical amendment in my opinion anyway, is the Ninth Amendment, which is almost always overlooked. But the Ninth Amendment is important because it it lays out the philosophy of, and I've mentioned this so many times, of the Constitution, in as much as it says that just because we didn't mention a particular right doesn't mean that you don't have it. Well, what were they saying there? Well, they were saying what it sounds like they were saying, but they were also describing a philosophy. They were basically enumerating the fact that what we are writing here is meant to be expanded upon. We are telling you that no one in the future is supposed to say, well, we have these nine other rights here, and that's it. There ain't no mo. That's it. So if it isn't included in one of those, it doesn't exist. They are specifically saying, no, that's not true. This is a document that is meant to expand with the times, because they knew. As students of history, that the future changes things, that, you know, things weren't going to be the same in the 1870s as they were in the 1770s, and they wouldn't be the same in the 1970s as they were in the 1870s or the 1770s, and they certainly won't be the same in the 2070s as they were in the 1970s and the 1870s. They understood that. And so they put that Ninth Amendment in there saying, yeah, just because we didn't mention it here in the Bill of Rights portion, so to speak, of the Constitution doesn't mean that you don't have that right. You know, don't start thinking
1: you're
0: that
1: listening
0: because we
1: to WBCQ,
0: it doesn't exist.
1: Monticello, Maine, the United States of America.
0: Out of previous Supreme Courts came from WBCQ, Monticello, Maine, USA. That's the basis of it. That this was an expanding document. So you hear all these people with this BS of, I'm a strict constructionalist. It isn't exactly in the black letter text of the Constitution. It doesn't exist because I'm a strict constructionalist. Well, okay, fine. It's in the black letter law of the Constitution. there it is. And I bring this up, as I do many times. And as I do many times, I read it, so I might as well do it again. Because people need to realize this. When you hear all this crap with these guys saying, I'm a strict constructionalist, it doesn't say that there's a right to an abortion in the Constitution, so therefore it isn't there. No. That's not what they're saying at all. The Ninth Amendment, the enumeration in the Constitution of certain rights, shall not be construed to deny or disparage others retained by the people. In other words, as I said, just because we put certain rights in here, do not interpret that as a red light to deny or disparage other rights that you might have. Parenthetically, that we didn't think of or couldn't have imagined in our time. So much for these strict constructionalists. There's the construction of the Constitution for you right there. All right, this is just not going to be cooperative. That's what they meant.

didn't or shouldn't exist. It was kind of like they took out their Ouija boards and said, you know something, there's going to be these guys called strict constructionalists or textualists, that's another term they use, somewhere in the 20th and the 21st century that are going to try to say that the Constitution only means what's in black and white. So we're going to put in black and white the fact that it's expandable. Because we know those guys are coming. No. And we're going to head them off at the pass. But the Supreme Court of late has not been that way. The Supreme Court of late has been rather disingenuous to the letter and spirit of the Constitution as written by the Founding Fathers. They have tried to make you think that the Constitution only means what has been directly inscribed there, when we know that that's not what they meant. So the next time somebody gives you that strict constructionalist or textualist argument, throw the Ninth Amendment at them. Let them know, that's not what they meant. They did not mean that it was just this and this alone, and that it could never change, and that no matter what the future would bring, everything had to stay exactly the same. They were far too intelligent for that.

But getting back to the Democrats. This is the scariest point in our history. This is the one time when we are standing at the brink of losing democracy, of becoming a dictatorship. And I know it's been said by a lot of folks, but that doesn't make it any less true. That we... This is the greatest danger we've been in since World War II, and it's a greater danger than World War II because, you know, we kind of knew, at least it seemed that we did, that we would win. That we would defeat Hitler and Tojo and Mussolini. That we would prevail. But that was a battle from external foes. Things have changed. Today, Germany is a

you know, is kind of almost moving into the exalted position that we used to be in before Donald Trump. Because unlike a lot of us, the Germans learned their lesson. It was like, yeah. You let a freak get into power on a minority vote, and then he proceeds to destroy the country and turn it into a fascistic hellhole, and oops. Okay, been there, done that. We don't want to do it again. But we didn't learn our lesson from Watergate, apparently. We didn't learn our lesson about corruption, and we didn't learn our lesson about megalomaniacal presidents. We seem to be very eager, at least when you look at the standpoint of the Republican Party and the Supreme Court, to head right down that road again. You know, it's like, well, you know, it's like, let's establish fascism, take two. Nobody seems to, say, you know, Watergate wasn't all that long ago, and yeah, we put some laws in place, and we did the right thing. But now, some guy comes in with the aid of a real demonistic advisor and character, and proceeds to walk all over the Constitution, but because this person has managed, through the guidance of his advisor, to take over, do a hostile takeover of the Republican Party, no one's going to stand up for it. No one's going to stand up for their country. The Republican Party is just not going to do it. They're not going to do it. We have seen, we saw Cornyn and, I forget the other guy's name. They just got their asses kicked out by Trump. They not only did they not fight back by running as independents, which I can never understand why none of these guys have thought of, but they lost their primary because primary voters are different than general election voters. This will actually work out better for us, you know, the people that want to see America saved, because, Ken Paxton is one of the vilest individuals to ever seek public office of any sort. And so they have really chosen a bottom-of-the-barrel candidate. And Tallarico is, you know, kind of neck and neck, maybe a nip ahead. It is Texas, people keep saying Texas is going to go blue. I'm not so sanguine about that. But you can see the polls as they are now and how things are shaping up. So the Republicans are making it easy in that sense for the Democrats by putting up an absolutely vile candidate. I mean, Ken Paxton is just a vile individual. Somebody a long time ago said you could look at somebody's personality if they had a split personality, like you put like a
piece of cardboard or something, if you see like a full-on facial shot, and you put one piece of card, put a piece of cardboard right down the middle, and you look at the left half of their faces, and then the right half, and if they're like two different expressions, you know that person is like kind of, and that's Ken Paxton. You do that, and you know, like one half is kind of smirking, and the other has got this nasty, frown on his face. This guy is just the worst of the worst. I mean, corruption, violence, the whole bit. I mean, he's got it all. So Trump ousted these two senators by seeing to it they were primaried. And they still don't have the guts to stand up to him. Now, this is what I call sniveling sycophancy at 100%. You just couldn't make it any worse. When you think of the brave Americans who saved our country on D-Day, an example I like to use because that is an example of super high courage. They charged into live machine gun fire. Most of them didn't make it. And they knew they wouldn't make it. And they still mustered the courage to do it anyway. And these two senators, they're not soldiers charging into live machine gun fire on a cold, wet beach, having to scale a 90-degree cliff. These are people that are serving in the United States Senate. Kind of the epitome of cushiness. And even there, they can't muster the courage to stand up for their country. Oh, well, this might happen to me, and that might happen to me. Those soldiers on D-Day that made it possible for you to be there and not in a Hitler concentration camp, they showed courage. You can't even stand up to Donald Trump. They stood up to live machine gun fire. What a bunch of sniveling, non-patriotic, despicable individuals they are. Yeah, they could have saved us from Todd Blanche. Oh, well, he gave us a piece of paper that he didn't even sign, and that's good enough. And it was one of them, you could see that he was like squirming and looked very uncomfortable when he was saying it. Well, if you were that damn uncomfortable about it, don't do it. What could they do to you that would be worse than what the soldiers at D-Day faced to preserve our liberties? What could they possibly do to you that would be worse than that? And still, you couldn't stand up for your country. It's pretty sickening. But okay, That's their decision.
History is going to be written, and their shameful behavior will be preserved for school children and historians to read hundreds of years from now. That's how you chose to end your Senate career. As a sniveling sycophant. Bowing down to the guy that kicked you in the ass.

Yeah, it does make you feel ill. But what are the Democrats going to do? Are they going to fight the battle they should be fighting? Or are they going to do their usual snatching defeat from the jaws of victory act? That's what I'm going to talk about in a couple of minutes.

Little bit of Liza. Little bit of Liza. On that black and white 78, we heard Gene Schroeder at the piano. With Bob Casey on bass and Joe Grosso on drums. So we had some first-rate musicians there. ''40s for that one. Okay, what are the Democrats going to do? They have a golden, golden, golden opportunity. It's so golden that Donald Trump would like to use it to gold plate some statue someplace. But they really need to offer people something. Now, you remember, Richard Nixon offered a whole new poverty plan. And it worked, you know, people voted for him. Even though they were concerned that the war be ended. So what are the Democrats going to offer? Let me suggest a couple of things. And if there's any medium, high-level Democrats listening, you know, if you want to win the election, make life easy for people. Show them that you're the party, as you traditionally were, before you sold out to the green opium of Wall Street, that you are the party that's going to be looking out for them. Here are some suggestions. Number one, want to lock in the senior citizen vote? I mean, you want to put a super nuclear-proof, you know, designed to withstand thermonuclear war padlock on the whole senior vote? Raise Social Security to the maximum for everyone. Pay for it by increasing the contribution level, so more and more is paid by people who are making more and more. That's one thing you could do that would be greatly appreciated by people who are struggling. Data centers. People don't want data centers. We don't need AI. You know, come down off this stupid digital faux high and say, you know something? The legitimate scientific purposes of AI could be served by, like, maybe 2% of the data centers that they're proposing. We don't need it for surveillance of people. We don't need it to collect personal data and sell it. We don't need it connected to flock cameras and Google tracking of everybody. We don't need it connected to the Wi-Fi connections of all new cars that have cameras and microphones in them and can track people wherever they are on the road. We don't need that. Put an end to it. Say this is a tool that is going to be used for scientific and research purposes only. Maybe provide a little bit for people who want to make dumbass videos of Trump taking a dump or something like that. Fine, you know, we don't need that. I'm sorry. That's not important. Say, we hear you on the privacy issues. We hear you on the environmental issues. We're not going to let your water supply be drained out by a bunch of big corporations who will then turn around and go,
oh dear, water is gone. Oh, well, guess we're just going to have to pick up and go someplace else. Sorry about that water, guys. See ya. I hope you enjoy those nice high electric bills. Supply and demand. These guys want to get some of the power by building nuclear power plants. We went through a whole movement to stop nuclear power plants because they are dangerous and because we have no methodology of neutralizing the tremendous amount of super lethal waste that these plants produce. Waste that stays supremely lethal for millions of years. So say, yeah, we're gonna put the kibosh on that. We're going to stop your electric rates from skyrocketing because we're going to put some regulation on these bastards. And if it takes public ownership of power generation, well, that's what we'll do. But you're not going to have to pay these ridiculous energy bills anymore. So there's a couple of things that could be done. Medical care, no. Just put it to people. If you get sick, do you want to be told that your coverage just isn't enough and that you're going to have to come up with hundreds of thousands of dollars or die? Is that what you want? Or do you want to make sure you get the medical care that you need? You don't need insurance coverage, you need medical care. Insurance companies are a wasteful middleman. Because for every dollar you pay an insurance company, you pay a medical provider. If it's paid through an insurance company, you have to pay all the expenses and profits of the insurance company added on to that dollar. So that dollar becomes $1.50 that you have to pay. So tell people, no, we're not going to do that. We're going to do single payer. We're going to cut that crap out. And you don't have to pay that extra 50 cents on every dollar. Maybe you could put regulations in about our own oil not going on the open world market, that Americans get first dibs. Hey, you know, America first. Never heard that before. Let me think. Damn, America first. Where have I heard that? Well, anyway. Maybe you could tell them that. Maybe you could tell them that if inflation is going to start getting ridiculous, that you'll take the step of putting price controls in. Maybe you can tell them that one way we can get out of this stupid war in Iran that nobody wanted, that anyone with half a brain knew was going to be a disaster, would be to get that railroad built that they've been talking about building in Saudi Arabia. Make it a big railroad, and that's what they were talking about, that, and that would just take all the oil and bring it down to the southern coast, you know, Oman or Saudi Arabia has some coastline there. You can go right there, and the ships could pick it up there. Bypass the Strait of Hormuz. Say to the Iranian, you want control of the Strait of Hormuz? Take it. We don't need it. Enjoy. It ain't worth nothing. Now, these are some of the things that you could do for people. How about eliminating property tax? How about stopping the idea that if you're home in business, that you have to pay
you know, the buildings and the land that they're on, that you have to pay the government every year to retain ownership of something that you paid for. And that in case of any foreclosure, like a bank foreclosure, in case of a mortgage, that they just don't get to sell it for whatever the amount is. That, no, they have to sell it at fair market value and give you the difference so you don't lose your equity. How about things like that that will tell people we're going to make the system work for you, not the banks? You hear all this business about, you know, they're trying to scare people with this, you know, home stealing and all this. If it's that easy, then just change the rules. Change the rules that state that if an organization, if a lending institution lends money to a fraudulent customer, that it's on them, not the person who owned the property that didn't do anything wrong. No, it's on the lending institution that didn't do all the due diligence that they should have done. They're the ones that paid out the money. They're the ones that should have to bear the consequences of the mistake that they made. The homeowner didn't make any mistake. But yet the way it is now is the homeowner gets screwed and the bank is protected. No. These are a couple of things that the Democrats could come up with. How about protecting our freedoms and our liberties, preserving the rule of the Constitution, that we don't have hooded masked goons on the street anymore, that people have to be presented with a charge before they can be arrested, that there's habeas corpus, that you get to see a lawyer, that you just can't get thrown in a nameless prison and thrown out of the country into some who knows where, even if you're an American citizen. You know, start putting up stuff like that. Let people know that you're on their side. You'll win the election. Anyone who's on Social Security, for example, should automatically get food stamps. No application, no. It's just there. You are entitled because you're on Social Security. Again, you pay for it by raising the contribution. This is simple. You know, everybody gets upset. Oh, you people were cheating on welfare. Yeah, they come down and everyone gets righteously. It's amazing how angry people who are on the brink of financial collapse themselves can get at other people who are on welfare because they may have cut a few corners to get on the rolls. But when the billionaires come along and steal literally trillions of our taxpayer dollars, they're like, well, you know, whatever. And they don't seem to... Why are you so angry at some poor schlub that doesn't know where his or her next meal is coming from and not at Elon Musk? But these are just some of the things the Democrats could do to make sure they win. Will they do them? Don't despair too much, Republicans. You haven't lost yet. And if I know the Democratic Party, after observing it for how many decades, I don't think you have as much to worry about as you might think you do. Let's go through some of the charts here.
What do we have? Oh, medical research. Number of competitive grants mentioning women, like for medical grants, declined in 2025. 2015, it was like almost 1,400. Climbed upward in 2020, it was like about 1,800. Reached about 1,900, I guess around 2023. And by 2025, well, I guess that mark would be about 1,300. Meaning that they don't do much medical research into women's health and diseases that affect women, even though they're 51% of the population. Here's here's some posts by Nancy Mace, a real kind-hearted, caring, concerning person who is in the House of Representatives, where she says here, if not wanting to be blown up, stabbed, or rammed by a car by a radical Islamist in the United States of America makes us Islamophobes, then so be it. Then, you cannot pledge allegiance to the U.S. Constitution and Sharia law at the same time. This is this thing they keep talking about, Sharia law. And I have actually heard friends of mine saying, you know, they're instituting Sharia law in Chicago or Memphis or something. It just ain't so. But Republicans need to use scare tactics in order to win this election. They know that. They know their policies are just not popular. And so they're going to turn to the same thing that every dictator, every fascist has used since time immemorial, the boogeyman. You always have to have the boogeyman. That's just the way it is. You have to have the boogeyman. And Islamics, you know, people who are Muslims, they're the boogeyman now. It's stupid, it's ridiculous, but it works with people who are low-information voters. Nancy Mace goes on, every single Muslim holding public office in America is a Trojan horse and a threat to both national security and our republic. Now, if you don't think this is hate speech, and you just think of how people and how even you would react if Muslim was replaced with nigger. Then we could get to see the racism. Then it would be apparent, but nobody too much is saying that Nancy Mace is racist. Oh, there's more from her. Why are liberal white women traitors to women? She goes on to answer her hypothetical question. They claim to be liberated, which is in quotes, yet they vote for radical socialists who sympathize with Hamas and take cues
from the Ayatollah regimes where women are treated as property. They prioritize the, quote, feelings, unquote, of invaders over the safety of our daughters. They'd rather be called inclusive than defend women's sports and private spaces. Real women protect their own. Oh, boy. Remember, like, real men don't do this, and now it's real. This is Nancy Mace. Yeah. Liberated women. I mean, just think of the absurdity of this statement. Just think of the absurdity of it. Women who are liberated are taking their orders from ayatollahs. I mean, it's... You know, it's like saying that Christians are willingly taking orders from the lions. You know, I mean, come on. This woman is nuts. Here's another one from her. Not even 25 years after Muslim terrorists flew planes into the Twin Towers, New York City is being overrun by the very people who want to see this country burn. This is an invasion. There is no other way to put it. Every American who watched this country get attacked on its own soil and said never again deserved better than this. Now, if this woman had any brains, she would realize that one of the reasons that why we got attacked is because the people at the FBI, who were notified by the flight school that these guys came in and just wanted to know how to fly the plane once it was in flight. It didn't want to know how to land it or take it off, and they thought that was suspicious. And they notified the FBI, and they're like, nothing suspicious there. Yeah. This woman is a real... And, here's some pearls of wisdom from Donald Trump himself. Now, let's see here. Now, I don't know what this is in reference to, so I'm just going to read it. These are the treasonists that brought the suit against the military complex. They revealed top military secrets. The National Trust for Historic Preservation is a beautiful name, but even their name is fake, because when they add their words in the United States to the National Trust for Historic Preservation, it makes it sound like a governmental agency, which it is not. In fact, the United States refused to continue funding it in 2005, because they strongly disagreed with their mission and objectives, and on and on and on and on. So that's where Donald Trump was getting upset, because somebody... Somebody mentioned the fact that he was in the food cart or whatever. What else do we have from the charts here? Okay, look at this. Here are the people who, plane escape companions. So these are the people that went with Trump on the alternative flight. Walt Nauda, Dan Scavino, Natalie Harp, and, of course, Pete Drunkseth. All right. And let's see here. Here are the people that were left to take whatever risk there might have been on the decoy plane. Little Marco, first on the list. Scott Bessent. Yeah. Oh, boy.
Stephen Miller. Oh, Trump. Now, there's an error for you. Boy, without that guy, you don't have any... your fascist dreams go down the drain. I'm surprised you would put... you wouldn't keep Stephen Miller on the safe plane, so to speak. Stephen Chinook and the press members and Air Force members. Okay, they were on the decoy plane. All right. You didn't take care of Stephen Miller. Well, I'll tell you, without that guy, you ain't nothing. Here's the, as it stands now, at least on the 6th of August, in the Ohio Senate race, Democrat Sherrod Brown with 53%. He's not the incumbent, but he has held that seat. He just missed this term because he lost the election the last time. 53% Republican John Husted at 45. Okay, let's see what else we have here in the charts. And... okay. Oh, what's... Oh! Here's a funny one. Trump says he is 6'3 at 238 pounds. And you can see a picture of Trumpy Dumpy. Claims he's 6'3". Okay, I'm sure he is. At 238 pounds. And you can tell that's BS because you have DK Metcalf, who is 6'4 and 229. And I'll tell you what, that guy looks a hell of a lot slimmer and in good shape than Trump. And Sam Darnold, who is also 6'3 at 225, and he looks pretty slim and trim. Trump certainly does not exactly look like those guys, but yet he claims that's his weight. And we can look at this and plainly see that it's 250-something. But, you know, that's Trump. Never tell the truth. the Epstein Files Transparency Act. You remember the big promise the Republicans made about the Epstein Files? We're going to release them. Until we decide we're not going to release them. Let's see, on the 15th of July, Representatives Khanna and Massey introduced the bill. That's 2025. The 18th of November, the House passed it. The 19th of November, the Senate passed it. The House passed it 427 to 1. The Senate passed it by unanimous consent. 19th of November again, Trump signed it. The 19th of December, the statutory deadline. The 19th of December, the first partial batch released. The 20th and 22nd and 23rd of December 2025, additional releases. The 30th of January 2026, second partial batch. The 30th of January, Blanche said the review was complete. The 2nd of April, no more documents will be released. That was Blanche. And on the 27th of April, the lawsuit about that Fang versus Blanche was filed. Okay, so there you go. There's some of the... just the little things that are in the charts here that I collect during the week. What is Trump's greatest success? This is a political poll that was taken between the 8th and 12th of August. 36% of the population say that Trump's greatest success is none. Yeah.
Wish they broke that down a little more, but they didn't. What are the failures of Trump's presidency by the same poll? The cost of living, say 36%. The economy, 27%. Well, they're really kind of one and the same. Trump's enriching himself, 23%. And tariffs, 21%. How anyone could ever think that you were going to pay less with tariffs in place, you must be smoking some good stuff. The most important issue facing America, same political poll. Cost of living, 56%. The economy, 29%. Well, again, they're kind of the same thing. So, you know, why not just say 85, you know? Well, anyway. Let's get rid of that one. Oh, there's two of those. I don't know why that is. People who receive PAC money, but we don't have enough time to... If the election for U.S. Congress were being held today, who would you vote for? This is by The Economist and YouGov. The 7th to the 11th of August. The Democratic candidate, 40%. The Republican candidate, 32%. I wonder what the other 28% said, but anyway. What do we have here? Same poll again. Do you approve or disapprove of the way Donald Trump is handling his job as president? On the 7th through the 11th of August, approve 33%, disapprove 62%. On the 31st of July to the 3rd of August, it was 36% approve and 60% disapprove. So those aren't going in the best of directions for old Donald Duck there. Oh, all right. But... Let's see here. Oh, all right. That was the Wisconsin primary. We don't need that one now. I think we're getting into some that are passé, so to speak. Yeah. Oh, well. Anyway, convened a special grand jury, which can go on for a long time. Who knows what kind of evils that they have. And let's just mention, since we're getting down to the end of the show here, the sailors aboard the Lincoln, 244 days, 50 now, yeah. These poor guys are going nuts. Moldy showers, no soap, food that's barely considered food. One sailor, actually more than one, has jumped overboard trying to commit suicide. It's so bad. But Donald Trump, ever concerned about the people he is using for cannon fodder? And always with the milk of human kindness running through his veins? When told that 244 days was driving them crazy, he said, that's just not long enough. That's not a long enough deployment. Doesn't that tell you
Everything you need to know. That, by the way, is from the Stars and Stripes, which is not exactly your typical left-wing, a liberal publication. Not quite. So there we go, folks. I hope you've enjoyed the show. Hopefully the phones will be up next week. I don't know what their problem is, but, you know, c'est numérique. That's usually the root of all problems anyway. So, that's the root of the problem here. Well, as I always say, and it always turns out to be, what's in the news for next week's show is always worse than this week's show. The bottom is just not visible. It's many, many galaxies away, beyond the view of even the Hubble Space Telescope. But we'll try to get through it. See you next Saturday at 9. Y'all come back now.

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Today, I'm going to talk about the long background to the Second World War. The victors of the First World War, especially President Woodrow Wilson, had proclaimed the principle of self-determination for all peoples. That was a fine slogan for breaking up the Habsburg Empire, but it would tend only to strengthen Germany, because the German-speaking people of the former Habsburg Empire would wish to amalgamate with the German Reich after the Habsburg Empire fell apart. Adolf Hitler's Mein Kampf begins with this yearning of the Austrian Germans to escape from the diverse Habsburg state and to unite with a truly German state with people like themselves. This was not a fixation peculiar to Adolf Hitler. The impulse toward German ethnic unity had been stirred as part of the reaction to Napoleon and had become conspicuous by 1848. Pan-Germanism went hand in hand with hostility toward the Habsburg.

Because of Woodrow Wilson's rhetoric about self-determination of peoples, there was some justification to hope for this positive outcome, if only the principle of self-determination would be applied to Germans in the same way as to other peoples. The residual German populations of Austria mainly inhabited what we today call Austria and the Sudeten Mountains slightly to the north. In 1919, these Austrian Germans and Sudeten Germans briefly existed in a single state that called itself German Austria. This German Austria, the German-speaking rump of the Habsburg Empire, was ruled not by right-wingers, but by German-speaking social democrats, who wanted immediate unification with the German state that was ruled from Berlin. The social democratic rulers in Berlin in 1918 and 1919 also generally welcomed unification of Germany and Austria. This was true even of Jewish social democrats like Hugo Preuss, who drafted the constitution for the Weimar Republic. I get that information from a book called The Anschluss Movement 1918 to 1919 by Alfred D. Lowe, L-O-W, who was a professor of history at Marquette University, and it was published by the American Philosophical Society in 1974. Professor Lowe says, quote, "Only a handful of socialists and pacifists warned the nation against insisting on the immediate Anschluss. The majority of social democrats and their leading newspaper, the Vorwärts, championed the cause of the Anschluss." Close quote. It was even contemplated in Berlin to invite Austria to send representatives to the German Constituent Assembly in Berlin. Quote, "In the cabinet session of December 31st, 1918, Hugo Preuss suggested in a debate on Alsace-Lorraine that Germany tell the Austrians that they are welcome too." Close quote. So, unification of Germany and Austria was mainstream in the Social Democratic Party that ruled Germany immediately after the First World War. In 1918 and 1919, however, despite the complete willingness of the government in Vienna and the government in Berlin to fulfill this long-cherished dream of German unification with Austria, in spite of that, it did not happen, because the principle of self-determination for Germans came into conflict with the French agenda of eliminating Germany as a challenge to French power on the European continent. Germany was to be weakened by carving chunks of German territory and population away from the German Reich, and denying to former subjects of the Habsburg Empire their long-cherished wish for pan-German unity. John Maynard Keynes, the most influential economist of the 20th century, who had participated in the British delegation at the Paris Peace Conference, explained in his book The Economic Consequences of the Peace, the forces that shaped the post-war treaties that were so harsh to the Germans. First, several months before the war ended, there was the idealistic talk of President Woodrow Wilson. President Wilson talked about peace without victory and self-determination of peoples. When President Wilson arrived in Europe, he was regarded

0: accepted as a kind of living saint or prophet for having espoused essentially forgiveness and just treatment for all as the basis for ending an horrendous four-year war. President Wilson's rhetoric was highly consequential in ending the war. Keynes writes, "The enemy had laid down his arms in reliance on a solemn compact as to the general character of the peace, the terms of which seemed to assure a settlement of justice and magnanimity, and a fair hope for a restoration of the broken current of life. To make assurance certain, the president was coming himself to set the seal on his work. When President Wilson left Washington, he enjoyed a prestige and a moral influence throughout the world, unequaled in history. His bold and measured words carried to the peoples of Europe above and beyond the voices of their own politicians. The enemy peoples trusted him to carry out the compact he had made with them, and the Allied peoples acknowledged him not as a victor only, but almost as a prophet. How the crowds of the European capitals pressed about the carriage of the president! With what curiosity, anxiety, and hope we sought a glimpse of the features and bearing of the man of destiny who, coming from the West, was to bring the healing to the wounds of the ancient parent of his civilization and lay for us the foundations of the future." Close quote. There was thus a boundless optimism for the future surrounding President Woodrow Wilson's idealistic statement of principles upon which an enduring peace should be built. This mood and this expectation, however, did not last. Keynes continues, "The disillusion was so complete that some of those who had trusted most hardly dare speak of it. Could it be true? They asked of those who returned from Paris. Was the treaty really as bad as it seemed? What had happened to the president? What weakness or what misfortune had led to so extraordinary, so unlooked for, a betrayal? Yet the causes were very ordinary and very human. The president was not a hero or a prophet. He was not even a philosopher, but a generously intentioned man with many of the weaknesses of other human beings. The president was like a nonconformist minister, perhaps a Presbyterian. His thought and his temperament were essentially theological, not intellectual. With all the strength and weakness of that manner of thought." Close quote. Keynes says that Wilson lacked that dominating intellectual equipment which would have been necessary to cope with the kinds of people that he would encounter at the peace conference. Keynes characterizes Wilson as slow-minded and ill-informed. Furthermore, he had come unprepared. It was commonly believed at the commencement of the Paris conference that the president had thought out, with the aid of a large body of advisers, a comprehensive scheme not only for the League of Nations, but for the embodiment of the 14 points in an actual treaty of peace. But in fact, the president had thought out nothing. When it came to practice, his ideas were nebulous and incomplete. He had no plan, no scheme, no constructive ideas whatsoever for clothing with the flesh of life the commandments which he had sundered from the White House. France and Britain, however, had brought their own very precise agendas to the conference. The French agenda, under the leadership of Premier Georges Clemenceau, was most influential in determining the actual conditions that the victors imposed on the vanquished. Unlike President Wilson, and to some extent also unlike the British, Clemenceau had not the slightest impulse of generosity toward the defeated Germans. Keynes explains the French motivation, starting with a short history lesson. Before the Franco-German War, this is the war in 1870 and 1871, when Germany, under Chancellor Otto von Bismarck, defeated the French Empire and annexed Elsass-Lothringen, also known as Alsace-Lorraine in French, which was a region inhabited mainly by Germans who had been under French rule for two centuries. But anyway, back to Keynes. Before the Franco-German War, the populations of France and Germany were approximately equal. But the coal and iron and shipping of Germany were in their infancy, and the wealth of France was greatly superior. Even after the loss of Alsace-Lorraine, there was no great discrepancy between the real resources of the two countries. But in the intervening period, the relative position had changed completely. By 1914, the population of Germany was nearly 70% in excess of that of France. She had become one of the first manufacturing and trading nations of the world. Her technical skill and her means for the production of future wealth were unequaled. France, on the other hand, had a stationary or declining population, and relative to the others, had fallen seriously behind in wealth and the power to produce it. So what happened was that in 1871, when France was still clearly the dominant power on the European continent, at least Western Europe, she was humiliated in war by what seemed at the time to be a much weaker power. But then, in the decades that followed, that weaker power, Germany, became clearly the stronger power. When the First World War came, Georges Clemenceau and other French jingoists not only wanted revenge for the humiliation of 1871, they wanted to restore the early French dominance in Europe. They wanted to make Germany weak in any way possible and to enrich France at Germany's expense. This French ambition was entirely incompatible with the ideals espoused by Woodrow Wilson, the ideals that had persuaded the Germans to lay down their arms. The spirit that prevailed after the German surrender was not peace without victory, but rather woe to the conquered. To win Woodrow Wilson's assent, however, the essentially anti-German Treaty of Versailles was in some ways misleadingly worded. Says Keynes, "Then began the weaving of that web of sophistry and Jesuitical exegesis that was finally to clothe with insincerity the language and substance of the whole treaty. Thus, instead of saying that German Austria is prohibited from uniting with Germany, the treaty, with delicate draftsmanship, states that, quote, Germany acknowledges and will respect strictly the independence of Austria, close quote. The Treaty of Versailles pretended to protect German Austria from annexation to the German Reich, but this was a so-called protection that the post-war government in Vienna did not want. The Social Democrats governing what was left of Austria had been clamoring for unity with Germany almost from the moment that the war had ended. In fact, the movement for unity existed already in 1848. The guarantee of Austria's independence was not a measure to protect Austria. This was a measure to keep Germany weak by denying Austrians the right of self-determination, insofar as unity with Germany was precisely what they wanted. The Treaty of Versailles portrayed the denial of German-Austrian self-determination as a guarantee of German-Austrian self-determination. That dishonest rhetoric, that perverse guarantee of so-called independence that France had thrust upon an unwilling Austria, was the beginning of dishonest rhetoric about Austria that continued in the ensuing years. Adolf Hitler, who had been born in Austria and began Mein Kampf with a discussion of the yearning for unity with Germany that he and others in Austria had felt in March 1938, cut the Gordian knot and made the dream of Austrian unity with Germany into reality. Of course, the annexation of Austria was a violation of the Treaty of Versailles, but that treaty was by all rights a dead duck. Violations of the Treaty of Versailles were already rampant, even among the signatories other than Germany. An egregious example was the failure of all signatories other than Germany to disarm. Not many people know that the Treaty of Versailles required powers other than Germany, France, Britain, Italy, Japan, to disarm. The victors as well as the vanquished had been supposed to reduce their armaments, but France especially did no such thing. I learned about this from an old book written by a captain in the Royal Navy named Russell Grenfell. Remember, a captain in the Navy is like a colonel in the Army. I remember bringing this up in a history class when I was an undergraduate. It was one of these survey of modern history classes, and the professor had never heard that the powers other than Germany were supposed to disarm. Now, when I told that history professor years ago that the Allies were supposed to disarm and didn't do it, and the professor said that I was wrong, I brought the book with me to prove it to him, and he looked at it and he just sort of shook his head and shrugged. He just sort of couldn't assimilate that information. But if you go back and look, it's actually a well-known fact that France and Britain were supposed to disarm and didn't do it. I've confirmed this by looking at contemporary journalism. A report from the Associated Press of the 21st of March, 1935, quotes former U.S. Secretary of State Frank B. Kellogg, who was famous for the Kellogg-Briand Pact that was supposed to outlaw aggressive war. Because Adolf Hitler had announced that Germany was about to rearm, former Secretary of State Frank B. Kellogg said, quote, "I don't believe the nations of Europe are entirely free from blame in this situation. In the Versailles Treaty, they pledged themselves to disarm. If any of them have done so, I do not recall which and when. Of course, that is no excuse for Germany to violate her treaty agreements, but there is some truth in Hitler's statements, if I read them correctly, that the other nations have agreed to reduce armaments, and none of them has done so." And again, that's from the Associated Press, printed in the Lewiston Evening Journal on the 21st of March, 1935. Britain's former wartime Prime Minister David Lloyd George, from the First World War, also had something to say about the matter. he said, quote, "The signatories to Germany's Treaty of Versailles are in no position morally to enforce those parts of the treaty which they themselves have so flagrantly and defiantly broken. The British government, after the issue of its recent white paper, has no right to complain at Germany's gesture coming before the proposed Berlin conversations. We are now face to face with reality. We should regard recent developments, including the white paper and France's decision to increase her army, and finally Hitler's declaration, as finally giving us a providential opportunity to clear up the whole mess," close quote. And that's, again, David Lloyd George. That was reported by United Press reporter Frederick Kuh, K-U-H, and it appeared in the Pittsburgh Press of the 18th of March, 1935. Hitler's decision to rearm should not have surprised anyone, and nobody should have found it incomprehensible, because on March 23rd, 1933, Hitler said to the German parliament, quote, "Germany has been waiting years for other nations to fulfill their promises to reduce armaments. We would gladly refrain from increasing our own if the others would agree to radical reduction of theirs," close quote. And that was reported by the Associated Press on the 24th of March, 1933. Already, Germany had waited 14 years for the victorious powers to comply with their own treaty, and it had not happened. After this statement in 1933, he waited 2 more years before finally going ahead and announcing that Germany would rearm. There was, from the very beginning, some criticism of the Treaty of Versailles, even in France. The socialist, but not communist, grandson of Karl Marx, Jean Longuet, led the charge against the Treaty of Versailles in the French Chamber of Deputies, criticizing the treaty for its vengefulness in a speech that he gave in September 1919. 3 years later, Longuet said, quote, "Although I was hooted then, I have noticed that a considerable number think the same now," close quote. That was in the Berkeley Daily Gazette of the 27th of October, 1922. So, according to Jean Longuet, already in 1922, there was an observable, gradual change in attitudes toward the Treaty of Versailles, even outside of Germany. In Germany, discussion of the general injustice of the Treaty of Versailles, and especially Anglo-French hypocrisy in the implementation of it, seems to have erupted after Field Marshal Paul von Hindenburg was elected President of Germany on the 27th of April, 1925. The election of President Hindenburg had an effect on political discourse in Germany, similar to the effect that Donald Trump had in the USA in 2016. Suddenly, there was open discussion of situations that had been quietly tolerated. In May of 1925, Foreign Minister Gustav Stresemann spoke to the Reichstag about the fact that by that time, under the Treaty of Versailles, French occupation troops were supposed to have withdrawn from part of the Rhineland, the area around Cologne, but had not done so. The New York Times reported on this speech delivered by Foreign Minister Gustav Stresemann, quote, "Stresemann repeated the German contention already advanced by him and other German statesmen, that not only Germany, but also the other nations must disarm if the disarmament clauses of the Versailles Treaty are really to be carried out. German disarmament, according to the unequivocal wording of the Versailles Treaty, is not an end in itself, but merely a preliminary toward general disarmament, declared Stresemann amid loud applause. Close quote. And that was reported in the New York Times of 19th May 1925 by reporter T.R. Ibarra. Stresemann complained that the victorious powers had exploited Germany's helplessness to commit further injustices against Germany, such as refusing to withdraw occupation troops from Cologne. In the Foreign Affairs magazine, published on the 17th of June 1925, appeared an article by Chancellor of Germany, Hans Luther, making the same points that Stresemann had made. The impulse toward undoing the Treaty of Versailles was already growing in 1925, while Hitler was still in prison. And the grievances were not only that the Treaty of Versailles itself was harsh and unjust, but also that the victors themselves were not abiding by it. How could the Treaty of Versailles possibly be defended under those circumstances? This program is sponsored by ARMREG Limited, ARMREG.co.uk, a seller of historical revisionist books.
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0: Perhaps the coup de grace to the Treaty of Versailles came later in 1935, when Britain concluded a naval treaty, allowing Germany to have a fleet limited to 35% of the strength of the British Royal Navy. This directly contradicted the Treaty of Versailles, which prohibited Germany from having any navy whatsoever. It is clear that the British government by 1935 had decided that the Treaty of Versailles should simply be ignored. The unification of Austria with Germany was overwhelmingly popular with the people of Austria. If popularity confers legitimacy, then the subsumption of Austria into Germany was entirely legitimate. There were reports and there was film footage of crowds celebrating in the streets of Austria over the achievement of unity with Germany after many decades of longing. In spite of this, some hostile media and some politicians called this joyful union the rape of Austria. This allegation that there had been a rape of Austria relied for its success on general ignorance of the true nature of the Austrian situation. In the English-speaking world, this presumption of ignorance seems to have been well-founded. Otherwise, Winston Churchill would not have dared to use the words "the rape of Austria" in his famous Finest Hour speech 2 years later. Churchill himself, however, certainly knew that his words were dishonest. Of course, there were some elements of Austria's population that were unhappy with the radical change of their political circumstances. Apart from Jews, who immediately gushed out of the country and caused a global Jewish refugee crisis when Austria came under Hitler's rule, it seems that the main constituency in Austria opposing Anschluss consisted of fanatical Catholics who valued living in a clerical fascist state where Catholicism was the one and only official religion more highly than they valued German ethnic unity. The Treaty of Saint-Germain prohibited the German-speaking rump of Austria from calling itself German Austria. The abolition of the name German Austria, replacing it with simply Austria, separated the country's identity from the people's German ethnicity. Suppressing reminders of German ethnicity facilitated keeping German populations separate. The Sudeten Germans were separated not only from Germany, but from German Austria. Even worse, they were placed under Czech rule in the new artificial country called Czechoslovakia. This was the most egregious possible violation of the principle of self-determination that Woodrow Wilson had espoused, because no way would these 3.7 million Germans have chosen to subject themselves to Czech rule instead of living in a state governed by and for ethnic Germans. Czechoslovakia was a strange creation to come from the advocates of popular self-determination. It was essentially a Czech empire, where Czechs were not more than about half of the population, and Germans greatly outnumbered Slovaks. Within this Czech empire, the most satisfied group was, of course, the Czechs, who dominated the other groups. Even the Slovaks, who were at least honored with being included in the country's name, were subordinated to the Czechs. In Slovakia, nearly everything was run by Czechs. Figures quoted by R.H. Bruce Lockhart in the Glasgow Herald on the 11th of June 1924 indicated that Czechs were only about 43% of the population, Germans 26%, and Slovaks 14%. And there were several other ethnic minorities in Czechoslovakia, including Ruthenians, Magyars, and Poles. According to Lockhart, the relationship of the government of Czechoslovakia to the German minority in that country was always difficult. The most serious problem which Czechoslovakia has to solve if she wishes to become something more than a geographical expression is her relations with her large German minority population. They are a hard-working and highly intelligent race, and there is no doubt that both in the industrial development of Bohemia and in the sphere of technical knowledge, the Czechs owe much to their former masters. Even today, a large proportion of Bohemian industry is controlled and organized by German Bohemians. Unfortunately, the mentality of the German Bohemians is still under the influence of German Kultur and German imperialism. They prefer to regard the Czechoslovak state as a purely artificial creation of the Allies, which will endure only so long as French bayonets are able to support it. They are never tired of proclaiming their grievances or of announcing to the outside world fantastic tales of Czech oppression. These complaints have no real basis and are due to the psychological inability of the Germans to treat as equals a people whom they have always been accustomed to regard as inferiors. And that was in the Glasgow Herald, 11th of June, 1924, Bruce Lockhart. Lockhart says that Czechoslovak chauvinists, those were actually the words that he used, Czechoslovak chauvinists, proposed to eliminate the possibility of ethnic separatism by colonizing Czechs in the purely German-speaking areas. In other words, eliminating purely German-speaking areas. This was a plan to make the Sudeten Germans as powerless as possible. Lockhart stated already in 1924 that ethnic Germans in Czechoslovakia were conspicuous for their grievances and fantastic tales of Czech oppression. Now, it has been customary to blame Adolf Hitler for sowing dissatisfaction among the ethnic Germans in other countries and essentially causing the inter-ethnic troubles in Czechoslovakia. But this is 1924. Contrary to what Anglo-American war propaganda has always alleged, Adolf Hitler and his movement did not cause these grievances and these reports of oppression by the German population of Czechoslovakia. Lockhart tells us these complaints have no real basis, but that assertion seems to be gratuitous. How could he have known that the complaints had no real basis? He does not say. And even if the Czechs were entirely innocent of any wrong against those ethnic Germans, the Sudeten Germans could nonetheless affirm, beyond dispute, that a great wrong had indeed been done to them when their promised right of self-determination had been trampled by those who placed them under Czech rule. Those complaints of oppression were well known long before Adolf Hitler became Chancellor of Germany. As the leader of the German people, Adolf Hitler took those complaints very seriously. In a speech of the 12th of September, 1938, he mentioned the grievances and the oppression of the Sudeten Germans. "We have the right and duty to protect our countrymen in Czechoslovakia," he shouted, and was interrupted by a roar of applause. Some of the foreign reporting on this speech by Adolf Hitler criticized him for using overly dramatic language. He used one description that was rendered in English as "these tortured creatures," which implies that physical attacks, perhaps, might have been the main concern that the Sudeten Germans had to endure. Now, it is certainly true that the Sudeten Germans were oppressed within Czechoslovakia, and the oppression increased as their manifestations of desire to join Germany increased. But most of their grievances were in the form of plain old ethnic discrimination, not as dramatic as being physically beaten up all the time. One of the discriminations against the Germans that was especially stupid on the part of the Czechs was the failure to supply their 3.7 million Germans with a German language radio station that would broadcast news for them in Czechoslovakia. The result of this is that the Germans in Czechoslovakia would listen to the stations from Germany, and the government of Czechoslovakia made no effort to maintain the loyalty of its German population with radio broadcasts in their language. Very stupid discrimination there on the part of the Czechs. Clearly not trying to keep their German population happy. That's mentioned in a book called Czechs and Germans by Elizabeth Wiskeman, which was very influential in 1938 when it was published. by Oxford University Press. And she gives many examples of discrimination against the Germans, even though her overall bias is actually pro-Czech. And the oppressiveness of the government in Prague increased as time went by. This was not, however, merely a problem of Sudeten Germans. The Slovaks and the Ruthenes also were becoming restless. The foundation of this state called Czechoslovakia had been the idea that Czechs and Slovaks were really one people. But this idea had already fallen apart. And because of that, the country itself was having difficulty holding itself together. Mary Hyman, author of Czechoslovakia, the State That Failed, published by Yale University Press in 2009, explains.
2: You then got a new idea of Czech dominance, which by joining with the Slovaks could make a sort of Slav dominance over Germans and Hungarians, who are not Slav speakers. The problem, if you like, that Czechoslovakia was supposed to solve from a Czech point of view was that there were historic grounds for having the territory of Bohemia, what's today the territory of the Czech Republic, as a polity, but it was one-third German and two-thirds Czech-speaking. Mm. So in order to overcome the problem of such a large minority, they had to then join with the Slovaks, who had traditionally been in Hungary. They'd never been in the Habsburg Empire. They'd never been in Austria. So they were brought over, if you like, to make up numbers so that Czechs and Slovaks together could outnumber Germans and Hungarians. That was the idea. The idea was to try and forge out of two peoples this new idea, this idea of a Czechoslovak person, mm-hmm. which didn't really work. There were a few boom years at the start where people were keen to give it a go, but it rather fell back.
0: The Slovaks were much more conservative and much more Catholic than the Czechs. And they also resented being dominated by the Czechs. So the result was that these Slovaks, who had been brought into the creation of this new country, Czechoslovakia, in order to help the Czechs to dominate the Germans, ended up having the opposite effect. They, along with the Germans, began to pull the country apart. Hitler made some important statements and observations in that speech that were not widely reported. One of his observations was that Czechoslovakia was already falling apart, and clearly it was. So the victors of the First World War created this new mini-empire called Czechoslovakia, after having espoused a principle of self-determination that was utterly corrosive to empires. Then they blamed Hitler and his propaganda when this creation of theirs began to fall apart. If only Hitler didn't keep bringing up the promise of self-determination of peoples, maybe the glaring contradiction between that Wilsonian ideal and the French anti-German agenda that the post-war treaties embodied would be forgotten. A much greater factor than any such supposed propaganda coming from Hitler's Germany, I suspect, was the phenomenal recovery and success of Germany under Hitler's rule. It was called, at that time, the German miracle. Of course, for ethnic Germans trapped in neighboring states that were not faring nearly so well, the famous success of the new Germany up until 1938 would only add to the pre-existing desire for unification with their fellow Germans. It was only the commitment of France to Czechoslovakia and Poland and the helplessness of Germany from the end of the First World War until Adolf Hitler's chancellorship that had allowed the upstart Czech and Polish empires to possess what were properly German territory. More and more, however, this established French agenda of keeping Germany weak was looking like a bad idea, especially from the British perspective. Remember that the Anglo-German Naval Pact of 1935 was already a partial negation of the Treaty of Versailles. It has often been said that the remilitarization of the Rhineland was the moment when Hitler should have been stopped. The lack of any military response to this action is supposed to have emboldened Hitler so that he would proceed with further treaty violations. In fact, the Anglo-German Naval Pact of 1935 had preceded the remilitarization of the Rhineland. And because of the Anglo-German Naval Pact, Hitler already knew that Britain was no longer very interested in keeping Germany down. France, in turn, was unlikely to act without British support. Why did this change in attitude toward Germany happen? Well, there was a new and much more frightening enemy in Europe. Consider that Britain's ruling party was the Conservative Party. Neville Chamberlain and Stanley Baldwin before him were conservatives. Their new great focus of fear was the Soviet Union. Because of this, the old commitments to championing every claim of Czechoslovakia and Poland against Germany and keeping Austria separate from Germany had become obsolete. Keeping Germany weak no longer seemed to serve French national security and certainly not British national security, because a strong Germany was now needed as a bulwark against the Soviet Union. By 1936, it was well understood that the two dominant powers in Europe were Germany and the Soviet Union, and that all other powers in Europe would have to align with one of those two major powers. H.R. Knickerbocker, a Pulitzer Prize journalist, wrote this in a column of the 13th of May, 1936. He said that Hitler clearly wanted no war with Britain or France. In fact, Hitler wanted to make sure that there would be no war with France, to the point that he had sought an alliance between Germany and France. After France rejected Hitler's proposal for an alliance, then he built the Siegfried Line of fortifications along the Rhine River as an alternative means of protecting Germany from any possible war with France. Knickerbocker observed that the pre-existing system of alliances that France had created after the First World War to contain Germany seemed to give the advantage to the Soviet Union. But Knickerbocker predicted that fear of communism would cause these anti-German alliances to crumble. Whenever the anticipated war between Germany and the Soviet Union would come, it was important that Soviet victory be prevented, because this would likely cause the establishment of communism all over Europe. This consideration would induce France to abandon her anti-German alliances, and Knickerbocker also suggests that it would induce Poland to side with Germany against the Soviet Union, which is what should have happened. In the light of Knickerbocker's observations in 1936, it becomes evident what one of the motives for hyping and trying to maintain those old French guarantees to Czechoslovakia and Poland might have been. It looks pretty clearly like an attempt to protect the Soviet Union. It was in the Soviet interest to keep this main competitor on the European continent, Germany, from becoming any stronger. But the people who happened to be governing in Britain and in France in 1938 were not interested in favoring the Soviet Union over Germany. See, this is the real reason for what people call Neville Chamberlain's weakness. It was not exactly as portrayed. The tragedy of Neville Chamberlain is that he, as a conservative, anti-communist, was trying to do what would be best for Britain against the pressures of mass propaganda and even some people within his own party. Foremost among them, of course, Winston Churchill, who had a very big mouth. Now, Winston Churchill was an anti-communist. He wrote a famous essay about the Jewish involvement in Bolshevism that's well known. It was published in 1920. But in the 1930s, Churchill and some other conservatives were part of a rebel faction in the Conservative Party that perversely magnified the supposed threat of Hitler's Germany beyond that of the Soviet Union. Now, the case of Czechoslovakia, the Czechoslovak crisis, and the resolution of it, the Munich Conference, followed by what happened after that, was really the turning point in Neville Chamberlain's ability to withstand the criticism from mass propaganda and from the rebel faction led by Winston Churchill. And what really happened there is not what most people believe. There were really two documents signed at Munich. There was the Munich Pact, which simply described how the Sudetenland would be separated from the rest of Czechoslovakia. That was supposed to be accomplished in October 1938. And there was no violation of that. But there was also this Anglo-German declaration, which was a little agreement that Neville Chamberlain had put in front of Adolf Hitler, that said that if Germany and Britain in the future would have any disputes, they would negotiate. And there was no dispute. Essentially, the complaint against Hitler is that he took unilateral action annexing Czechoslovakia instead of conferring with Britain, and that it simply invaded and annexed Czechoslovakia. That's not what happened. That's not what happened. What happened was that after the Sudetenland was separated from Czechoslovakia, Slovakia and Czechia separated. The Slovaks decided to go their own way, and then Czechia was left by itself. And the president of Czechia flew to Berlin with his foreign minister. So Adolf Hitler and Emil Hácha and their foreign ministers signed this document that made Czechia, or the protectorate of Bohemia and Moravia, a protectorate of Germany. And then the German troops rolled into Czechia, right? And this was widely misrepresented as simply a German act of aggression. It's not an act of aggression if they were invited in, which they essentially were. But what happened was that the demagogues like Churchill and the hostile media in Britain portrayed this as a betrayal of the Munich Agreement. And it was used to embarrass Neville Chamberlain. And at that point, Neville Chamberlain felt that he had to take a harder line against Germany. And that was what set Britain and Germany on the road to war. 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

Welcome to Fluxedo Junction. I'm Scott Kukler. Each episode, we bring you the best music of all genres from throughout the world. And this week, we'll be speaking with our old friend, singer-songwriter Roger Silverberg. Having done his first performance as a young teen in 1963, Roger has become a staple of the Long Island music scene after working regularly throughout Greenwich Village in the early 80s. He continues to write and perform new music to this day. He's currently working with Cambridge Sound Studios in Philadelphia on a new batch of songs, and he's gearing up for a robust 2023. In the meantime, we'll catch up with Roger today, and there's no better way to start than with his latest single, Here's and In the Final Act, on Fluxedo Junction.

0: kept managed to keep busy anyway. I know that you've got something coming up, and then you had something recently at a gallery, right?
1: Yeah, that is right. I played at the Michael Braceland Art Gallery in East Patchogue a couple of Friday nights ago. And it's a small space, but it's a space that I enjoy because A, it's respectful. B, it's not a bar. Three, there's no television sets in the place.
0: Yeah.
1: Michael Smith created a listening experience, a performance space, and you know, you take advantage of that. And you know, as an originals oriented performer, that is golden. You know, I look for that.
0: Well, sure. I mean, just knowing your material the way I do, and knowing that it is basically an art of storytelling, in a way, space has everything to do with it. Space and ambiance and mood. I remember when I used to do musical theater, I had done a production of Godspell. And, you know, that show is small cast and kind of improvisational. And we did it in a really small, very small black box theater that ended up being perfect. If it had been bigger.
1: Where did you do that?
0: Clay Rose Playhouse in St. Joseph's at Patchogue.
1: Oh, okay.
0: So
1: I don't know that you know I have a theatrical background.
0: I don't think I did know that, actually.
1: Oh, yes.
0: Tell me more.
1: Oh, man. I mean, I could go back to 1970 to give you that one, but... I started, you know, apprenticing as a theatrical tech back in junior high school, which was mid-60s.
0: Mm-hmm.
1: And, you know, I did that. I learned, you know, lighting and stagecraft or set, you know, set spotting and, you know, how lighting design affected mood. And subsequently, by 1970, I was involved in rigging lights for the Music Fair Enterprises touring productions. So I did the circuit. I did the tent circuit back then on a couple of shows.
0: Wow, that's amazing.
1: So that was it. I've done some acting too, and I was tech director for Hewlett Woodmere School District for their black box theater.
0: Mm-hmm.
1: And that's much more recent. That's back in the mid-2000s. So it's been, you know, it's been that. And I've been involved in every Huntington Jewish Center production, either as an actor, a set designer, a lighting director, a sound engineer. You name it. I've done all the jobs.
0: Well, yeah, I guess you get to a certain age, like you and me, and you have the opportunity to have done a lot of different things. But it's interesting to me that much as we were just saying that space is so important in providing a good experience for getting your music across, you know, that all ties in with lighting and everything as well. I loved reading Bill Graham's autobiography where he talked about not just the juxtaposition of acts that he would put together, which would be as strange as a, you know, production of Michael McClure's The Beard opening up for Frank Zappa, you know, yeah. With lighting by the Joshua Light Show or the Holy Sea.
1: The Joshua Light Show, that's yeah. It.
0: Or Holy Sea, or any of those groups. And I love the theory, because Bill Graham also came from a theatrical background. He'd worked at the San Francisco Mime Troupe. So the whole thing just comes full circle, really. And it shouldn't surprise me that somebody who writes the way that you do has that kind of a background. I mean, basically, you're a storyteller in all of those things, your music and your theatrical work. You've been a storyteller.
1: I think that you know, I think you nailed it. And, you know, I don't want to make it a cliche, because it really isn't. But when you are on the, you know, non-acting side, which is just as much of a being a storyteller as any part of a theatrical presentation. The whole idea of a theatrical presentation is to create an experience and to let the story be told and to let the tech guide it, but be invisible, seamless, to be unobtrusive. You know, if people are looking around the theater and wondering what's going on and they're looking back at the booth, you know, that's not good.
0: Yeah, they're not.
1: So I say that when I do my job well, it was always that, you know, nobody knew what I was doing, but everybody thanked me, which is fine. You know, I love that.

0: So tell us a little bit about what the show at the gallery contained in terms of material, or even the upcoming show. Where are you drawing your material from now? Is it previous releases, or is it something new that's about to come out?
1: Well, I was very deliberate a couple of weeks ago at the gallery, and I positioned that one as a performance of songs that were, for the most part, not performed prior ever at the gallery. And that meant new material, the most recent stuff. And I believe out of the, I think I played 19 or 20 songs in total, there were only four that were retreads of anything. And I did one cover. I played Sail on Sailor, the old 1971, 1972 era Beach Boys song.
0: Yeah.
1: I think that was the only cover I did. But it was, you know, I'm playing new stuff because, A, I'm going in, I've already started. I've actually been in the studio. And recordings began on October 17th. I'm going back down there again, Scott, next Monday, which is November 7th. I think it's November 7th. It's getting close. So we're rolling along. I'm doing three or four songs out of a batch of eight that I had done demos for, all new stuff. And let's see how the money goes. That's how far I'm going to take it.
0: How would you describe the material?
1: Same as I ever did. I can't tell you where it comes from. The material, it's a mix of it's all storytelling stuff. I mean, I believe everyone has a vibe and has a character arc, if you will. But you know, it runs the gamut from true stories, like one of that is not so tangentially about my mom, because when I introduce the song, I always say that the dialogue that you hear in this song is practically verbatim of stuff that actually happened. And, you know, two songs that just, you know, yeah, you just try to hit a vibe on. There's one song that I wrote last year. I mean, the song's a year old now, and I've had a chance to play it out a handful of times. That I call Soul Song, and it's just a straight out love song about trying to make it up and get it right, because second chances rarely come around, and you're not going to screw it up this time. So it was one of those kind of songs. And that's an up-tempo song with a real message in it, which is what I like. I like stuff that, you know, doesn't necessarily hit you heavy and hard straight away. It kind of draws you in. I love the songs that have a heavier vibe to them, but are musically fairly light. I don't know if you've seen or heard artists that do that with regularity. I can point to a couple of them.
0: Well, I mean, they're few and far between, but if we're talking like maybe Townes Van Zandt, you know, that caliber, which, you know, I would definitely say that's the mold that you're in. I mean, you're a different type of musician playing different instruments, but in terms of the way that you phrase a story or the way that you put together a song, I always associate you with that school. You know, Townes Van Zandt, John Prine, you know, Warren Zevon.
1: I wish, Scott, I was as economical with language as John Prine in delivering such potency.
0: Yeah.
1: And I wish I was anywhere near as poetic as Townes Van Zandt was. So, I mean, that's pretty rare breed of company that you just threw me into, and
0: But the fact that you appreciate it proves to me that I'm right.
1: You well, know, because the fact is that if you're a songwriter, I think you would appreciate those two enormous, long, you know, one long gone, but, you know, lost talents.
0: Yeah.
1: That people don't know, that people really aren't that familiar with.
0: Yeah, yeah. Well, even like Warren Zevon is another example. I've been reading a lot about him lately.
1: Zevon is a lot closer to me.
0: Yeah.
1: Zevon is more where I am in a headspace. Although I don't think I'm as fucked up as he was.
0: Let's hope not.

home in love.

0: Thief On is a writer that I always point to as, you know, one of my top two or three influencers. I mean, it's you know, he's the one that gets away with that, you know, heavy stuff wrapped in a different kind of a package.
1: Yeah, in a way, yeah. I mean, I can name a few others, but not many. Tom Waits, maybe. These are all different, wildly different.
0: And Waits is another one. Yeah. Waits is another one that I love.
1: And even John Cale. I mean, I think there are certain... Yeah, there's something that all of these writers have in common, too, which brings us right back to the beginning of this interview, theatricality. Every one of these writers that we've talked about, in one way or another, have had some sort of a toe in the water of the theater. They've done some sort of work in or around theater. And obviously, that can't be an accident. You know, they all have... this sort of vision for storytelling. Lou Reed would be another one, maybe. You know, and think of New York, an album like New York, which was conceived as an album telling a story. You're meant to listen to it beginning to end, and it tells a story. Just like The Black Rider by Tom Waits. And any of these types of things, you know, Songs for Drella, Lou Reed and John Cale. Bigger pieces. Have you ever written anything like that, or ever tackled anything like that on your own? A multi-song piece, a song cycle.
0: Well, stay tuned. I've had something in my head, and it was pointed out by a friend of mine on City Island. You might know. Elliot Glick, who runs the Starving Artist Cafe, was asking me and did an interview with me. This is probably 8 or 9 years ago, and I was performing there. And he was noticing a linkage between some of the songs that I had had, and he wondered aloud to me if I had ever thought about writing a musical. Now, I happen to love musical theater.
1: Yeah.
0: That was a big part of my youth growing up. I always loved theater and everything around it. I got to work in it. The one thing I haven't done is commit myself 100% to actually writing, not so much the book, but the music to a show. And something that has been in my head is I have... you know, maybe 15 songs right now that, with a little bit of sequencing action and maybe writing a couple of new ones and maybe cutting something else out, I can build into a story arc that tells a story about love falling apart. The difference between a young love and a mature love. And how do I cast that? How do I put that together? And I haven't really totally figured out the answer to that one yet. Because I don't think it's as easy as you think.
1: Oh, I don't think it's easy at all. So.
0: The book that I'm reading right now is actually the memoirs of Mary Rogers.
1: Oh, yeah.
0: Richard Rogers' daughter. I'm actually 80% through it right now. I read a lot of books about theatrical people.
1: Yeah.
0: And... you know, it's always interesting to get the behind the scene, you know, stories about the stuff that works and some of the stuff that doesn't.
1: Right?
0: Why it doesn't? You know, because I think you can learn from that or soak something of it in. You know, to you know, not take away your own muse. I mean, that's you don't want to kill it, but to. Beware of the pitfalls, because there's a lot of things that can screw up a good intention. And, you know, it's not like playing when you're doing theater. I think that the word that I want to look for is when you're writing a song and you're performing that song yourself, you are carrying that performance, you are conveying it to whatever audience is out there. But theater is 100% a team effort. There are so many people, you know, seen and unseen, that make the show the experience that it needs to be for the audience, and they're the most important people in the house, no matter what you do.
1: Yeah,
0: 100%. You can quote me on that. 100%. It's about the audience. They're the ones that are turning over their time and their money to take me away for a little bit of time and escape into this world and either show me something new, make me laugh, make me cry, leave talking about it so somebody else does it. We'll come down.
1: Parting thought, is there anything you want to touch on or cover that we haven't talked about already?
0: Well, I think the big story is that the recording project is going to result in at least three singles that'll come out in 2023, and they will vary in vibe. They're going to be good. I think the material is, it's new material, but I think it's been tested enough. And that's always interesting. First time really in the studio since 2019. So, is a big original music fan.
1: Oh, that's great. That's great.
0: So, being a bit of a whore for New Year's, that's exactly what I'm looking to do. Is let me get myself out there. I'm willing to do it. I'm largely past the pandemic, but in a small kind of a way, I'm picking and choosing what I do. But I'm getting out there a little bit, trying to stay active.

0: Keeping the dream alive. 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
2: Are you behaving tonight? Tonight is behavior night. We must behave, yeah.

thank you very much, Dornberger, and welcome one and all to Behave Your Night, that famous funny old record show where we're all about classic pop and jazz. That's the music from the first half of the 20th century, and we feature much of the stuff from the earlier part of the 20th century, and we're steeped in the 1920s. On this particular episode, we'll hear from the likes of the Bar Harbor Society Orchestra. We'll hear from Lou Gold's orchestra. We'll even hear from the original Memphis Five several times, featuring two different tunes, with the same tune two different ways. Let's start things off with Ross Gorman and the Virginians and a W.C. Handy classic.

Those are the House of David Blues there, with the Dixie Daisies. That's the original Dixie Daisies, probably led by Jules Levy on cornet and a couple of other people, but we don't really know who it is. It's not the Dixie Daisies that are otherwise Sam Lannon or Bob Herring, but there they are with the House of David Blues on September 28th of 1923. Before that, the Virginians, Ross Gorman leading the orchestra, and it's their first record, yes, from March 22nd of 1922, the Memphis Blues, right here on Behaviorite. Of course, Henry Bussey on cornet, Sam Lewis on trombone, Hale Byles and Don Clark on the saxes, Ferdy Groffet on piano, Mike Pingitore on banjo, and Harold MacDonald on the drums. Yes, those are the Virginians, and we are Sir Scratchy, that's me, and of course, John L. Hello, everybody. And this is Behaviorite, that famous funny old record show, starting a new year with some new stuff. Well, new stuff that we just picked up. Yes, indeed. And why don't we hear another one here by Arthur Ross and the Westerners. It's something called Moonlight Madness. Then You Were Gone on Behaviorite.

0: Owen Abrams and his orchestra there from September of 1926. Mr. K?
1: Yes, sir.
0: Mr. K, is it really that romantic, seeing the moonlight on the Ganges?
1: Oh, yes, sir. After you do, you will not need to read the Kama Sutra.
0: Very good. Very, very good, Mr. K. Moonlight on the Ganges, Irving Kaufman is stepping up to the microphone to croon that one. That's a Broadway record. And before that, Arthur Ross and his Westerners, also featuring Irving Kaufman. It's Moonlight Madness, Then You Were Gone, from July 26th of 1928. Of course, Arthur Ross and the Westerners did several sides from 1928 until about 1930, most of them on Harmony Records. We don't know who they are. There was several of the Broadway Bellhops, the Sam Lanin Group records, that were issued under the Westerners, but this is not that group. In fact, John L. kind of pointed out that it might be Lou Gold and his orchestra. Yeah, I think it is. It's possible, but we don't know that for sure. No one's committing to it. No one at all. Let's hear from Leonard Joy and his all-string orchestra on a nice Victor record here on Behaviorite.

0: That's called Anita, the Bar Harbor Society Orchestra, which is really Ben Selvin and his orchestra. Then that's recorded July 10th of 1928 at Harmony Records, Irving Kaufman stepping up to the horn to belt it out. Yes, it's acoustic. Before that, a wonderful electric recording from June 30th of 1930. It's one of only four sides that this wonderful group recorded. Leonard Joy and his all-string orchestra. Where can you be? Frank Luther is taking the vocal on that. Leonard Joy was born in Claremont, New Hampshire, and went on to much, much more better fame, but of course did a lot of stuff in the late 1920s and early 30s for the Victor.
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Now, that's an acoustic record, in case you didn't realize it. It's also a perfect acoustic record. It's got that rumble in it. Walking the Rails is the title of it. Mike Speciale and his orchestra from September 11th of 1925. Yes, and before that, Oh Sister, Ain't That Hot. A big number from Chicago. This one is recorded in New York by the original Memphis Five on October 25th of 1923. Of course, that would be Phil Napoleon on cornet and Charlie Pinelli on trumpet, on trombone, Jimmy Lytle on clarinet, Frank Signorelli on piano, and Stan King on drums. Yes, October 25th of 1923, the original Memphis Five. We're going to hear them do the House of David Blues, a different version in a slightly different key than the one we heard before. We're going to hear that coming up next on this edition of that famous funny old record show, Behavior Night. If you like what you hear, well, why don't you write to us, behaviornight@yahoo.com. That's BEHAVIORNIGHT, American spelling, all one word, @yahoo.com. And you can follow me, Sir Jack Scratchy, on Facebook. You can follow the show, Behavior Night, that famous funny old record show, on Facebook as well. And yes, we do have accounts on Twitter and Instagram and whatnot, but the best way to get in touch with us is to email us at behaviornight@yahoo.com. That is the master of all of it all. Yes, it's the Metal Mother, as many of these records were made from Metal Mothers. Well, we got another one coming up. Let's hear it on Behavior Night.

Yes, that's our second recording of the House of David Blues of the afternoon. The original Memphis Five, doing it in the key of E flat. The previous one was in the key of E natural. We couldn't get the turntable to go any slower to get it in E flat, so... And it might have actually been in E natural, who knows? The original Memphis Five did their version on October 25th of 1923. Before that, Normandy, a big hit of 1925. Lou Gold and his orchestra, it really says that on the label, from September 16th of 1925. This is Behavior Night, that famous funny old record show. Once again, we'd like to remind you to call the Worldwide Behavior Line if you like this show, just to say hello, or like us on Facebook, Sir Scratchy, well, on Facebook, so is Behavior Night, I might add. But we mention this specifically for you listeners on Real Jazz 1410. Real Jazz 1410 isn't supposed to be real jazz. It's supposed to shortly turn to Portuguese. If you like this show, you might want to consider finding a way to get WBCQ so you can hear the show regularly. And you can do that on the Worldwide Behavior Line if you call.

A garden needs a lot of roses and all the kisses of the dew. And like the roses need the garden, I'm needing you. The birdies need a nest,

0: That's Leonard Joy's All-String Orchestra with Frank Luther crooning June 30th of 1930. And before that, Nat Shilkret's most famous tune, Janine, I Dream of Lilac Time. But it's done by his arch rival, Ben Selvin, over at Harmony Records under the Bar Harbor Society Orchestra name. Irving Kaufman belting it out. Very hit, thick and heavy, but nonetheless very good. July 10th of 1928. Once again, the Worldwide Behavior Line is 914-478-9382. That's 914-478-9382. Don't forget to like me on Facebook. Yes.
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dream, the Vamp of New Orleans. Has more foes than the Navy has Marines. When she starts to shake her hip, Captain, Captain, you better sink your ship. If she starts to vamp, oh gosh, Mama burn my...

Sounds like my idea of a good summer vacation. 10 little miles from town. The Harmonians, Ben Selvin directing, Irving Kaufman singing. On July 18th of 1928 at Harmony Records. Before that, a Broadway record, Sadie Green, The Vamp of New Orleans. Yes. That's Adrian Schubert's orchestra. We think that might be Chelsea Quealy on trumpet on that one. It sounds like Red Nichols, but it's probably not Red Nichols. Recorded September of 1926. Well, let's put it this way. We don't know that it for sure that it's Red Nichols. It's probably Chelsea Quealy. That's a good guess. Yes, this is that famous funny old record show Behavior Night, right here on WBCQ and on Real Jazz 1410. Give us a call. 914-478-9382. That's 914-478-9382. Cough up some cash to keep us on the air and, well, we'll reward you with a CD. Maybe of this program if you'd like it. Or other ones like it. They make good gifts even though the holidays are over, but maybe someone's birthday's coming up.

on their very first recording session ever, Ross Gorman's Virginians, a splinter group off of Paul Whiteman's orchestra that features Henry Bussey on cornet, Sam Lewis on trombone, Hale Byers and Don Clark in the sax section, Fleur de Garofay on piano, Mike Pinkator on banjo, and possibly, we don't hear any drums there, so it's probably Eddie King just bashing the cymbal there here and there between musical phrases. That was recorded March 9th of 1922, the very first day they put those fellows in the studio on their own, and it's very interesting. The Virginians have almost a rock and roll kind of flavor, a shuffle rhythm that kind of leads itself to rock and roll, and it's not the only Virginians record that does that, is it, John L? No, several of them are. I think Ross Gorman should be in the Rock and Roll Hall of Fame. Yes, I think so too. Yes. And before that, a little number called Sweet Butter by the Dixie Daisies on a Cameo record from October 12th of 1923. The Dixie Daisies, this is that nebulous group, we don't really know who it is. It's led by Julie.

0: Well, John L., I understand, since Claremont, New Hampshire is not all that far away from where we are right now, that you actually went and tried to find the grave of Leonard Joy. Well, Find a Grave, the website, says that Leonard Joy is buried in Claremont, New Hampshire, and we followed the directions, and after an exhaustive search on a hot, sunny afternoon, we discovered that there is a gravesite of Frank and Ida Joy. We think it's his parents. Leonard died in 1961 in New York, and we suspect that he's probably buried there. And the site of the grave is really tiny. You have to really look for it, so we don't think he's there. It's really not possible. No. We got some things coming up next that are possible on the radio that I'm sure you're not going to want to miss, and we will continue our search for Leonard Joy's grave. Meanwhile, enjoy what's happening on the radio. Behavioral Night is a production of Sugar River Foundation Incorporated. Executive producer is you. It is. Yes, and we'll be back next week with another Behavioral Night that's surely not going to disappoint. So remember to behave, because tonight is Behavioral Night.
1: Yes, sir.
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secure the planet, Madeline Sane. That's F.R. David. We got a McDonald's story coming up here with Ivan Jeffries. This time it was me, but we'll get back to that in a minute. That's Words F.R. David, and here's Words by the Monkees on BCQ.

0: Joe Mallison here with Ivan Jeffries. And I'm in a grouchy mood tonight, so.
1: Covering your words, and what a perfect segue that song is, what we're going to be talking about in a second.
0: All right, I'm the fun of BCQ. I'm Allison here with Ivan Jeffries, unfortunately.
1: Oh, shut up.
0: And it doesn't help to my grouchy mood, so. Yeah. I'm Allison here with Ivan Jeffries, and you're listening to WBCQ 7.415 here in Monticello, Maine, USA.
1: Another week of the show right here on the planet.
0: That's right. Hey, Ivan, how you been, Ivan?
1: Oh, gosh. You have to mention what happened to us not too long ago, huh?
0: Yes, usually, it seems like every time we go to McDonald's, there's always a problem. I don't know what this is.
1: And look outside the studio. A bunch of maniacs are running around like drag racing down up and down the street.
0: And one of the maniacs just came up the stairs. I'm doing a show with him, so.
1: Oh, shut up.
0: Ladies and gentlemen, after the next song, we're going to talk about McDonald's again. This time, I had the problem. And usually, Ivan is the one that gets food poisoning. Usually, he's the one that's always having a problem at McDonald's.
1: It was some broad behind the counter. That's all I'm going to tell you at this point.
0: You got but you yelled at her, right?
1: Oh, yeah. You were saying, I'm walking out. I'm not going to take this.
0: Yeah, and when I walk.
1: I had to open my mouth.
0: Well, you have a big mouth anyway.
1: Of course. So. Mouth that roared. Come on. What do you expect?
0: Ivan's got the biggest mouth in creation.
1: What do you expect, you idiot?
0: All right, let's get back to more music here on the planet WBCQ. I'm Allison here with Ivan Jeffries. Oh, hey, man. You want to send us an email? Give us an email at allensane7415@aol.com.
1: No, you were emailing me like the last week about all the requests that's coming in. I think, what was a couple of them that were coming?
0: Oh, we got a lot of requests for, we got Montreal.
1: Five of them.
0: We got some listeners in Montreal. One is a little Dan.
1: Oh, yeah, definitely. What about, I think, in Paris, France again?
0: Yeah, I'm telling you. And it was funny, the way they start the email, do not send Ivan to Paris, the air is nice and clean here.
1: Oh, stop it, you idiot.
0: And then they start saying, hey, great show anyway.
1: Oh, shut up.
0: Ivan, oh my God, where'd you get that? It's so big.
1: Well, it's humid around here, so I had to get a big, nice ice cold.
0: Hey, Ivan, are those new jeans, Ivan?
1: Yeah, they are.
0: Oh my, that is the first time you ever came over the studio and had something new on your body.
1: Oh, shut up.
0: First time, I gotta write this down. Hold on.
1: I'm
0: writing down the calendar.
1: Why don't you write something on your butt? How's that?
0: Okay.
1: He's
0: right
1: on his butt.
0: Okay, just write on the calendar. Ivan came over to the BCQ studio with clean clothes. The first time in about 12 years.
1: Oh, shut up. Why don't you go play the next request, you knucklehead?
0: That's not a bad idea.
1: One of these years, we should get a QSL card for the listener.
0: Yeah, put your picture on it.
1: Oh, shush.
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0: On the planet BCQ, yes.
1: Oh, no, Nick at night again.
0: Nick at night. Ivan at night.

0: 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Make our dream come true. If my dream comes true.
1: Greco, what the heck happened?
0: If my dream comes true, Ivan won't be here anymore.
1: Oh, shut up! You know, the record label she was on was in the same record label as John Travolta and Carol Douglas.
0: Oh, really?
1: Doctor's Orders. Something international. Midland International, that's the one. There you go.
0: It was Hugo International.
1: Oh, shut up! You knucklehead.
0: Okay, what are we playing now, Ivan? Number 10?
1: No. That green CD was right in front of you. Number 10. Thank you.
0: Probably a song we never heard of.
1: Yes, we do.
0: Okay.
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0: On a planet BCQ, Alan Sane here with Ivan Jeffries as usual. Here is Joey Travolta. I don't want to go on BCQ.

0: South Carolina. That's on a 45, the original 45. Here on BCQ, the planet. I'm Alan Sane. Here with Ivan Jeffries, as usual, because there's a transmitter on.
1: Oh, shut up.
0: Chicks are on the planet.

0: 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Wasn't our friends of Ivan Jeffries. Hey, check us out on Facebook. 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

0: today. Hey, let's talk about the McDonald's.
1: Here for you, WBCQ.
0: All right, anyway, I'm Allison here with Ivan Jeffries. I'm a grouch today.
2: Mr. Grouch.
0: I'm a grouch. Usually, Ivan. Oh, let's talk about the McDonald's.
2: Yes, that's it. We went inside to McDonald's earlier today, and we ordered, what was it, Big Mac Extra Value Meal.
0: Yeah.
2: So there was a girl behind there. I'm not going to mention what nationality she is because we don't want to get ourselves into trouble, right? Okay.
0: Who am I getting you in trouble?
2: Oh, shut up! Stick an antenna in your ear. How's that?
0: Okay, go ahead.
2: Anyway, we said it not once, not but two times we wanted to go. And then you said you wanted iced tea. So you couldn't take it no more. He says, I'm walking out. I can't take it no more. You just walked out the door and that was that. So instead of the iced tea, she puts orange high C. What school did she learn her language from? I don't understand.
0: I think it was called Ivan Jeffries.
2: Oh, stop it. The Sesame Street School of Morons. How's that? All right? And again, she puts the tray. She thinks that we're staying. I said four times. Four times I said to go. Oh, I'm sorry. Yeah, sorry what? Was she on a rag or something? Come on.
3: You look like a rag.
2: No, you look like a rag. How's that? Rag's not do-do-do-do-do. No, anyway. And that's what happened. So that was that.
0: I mean, I'm a grouch today.
2: You are a grouch.
0: So I'm taking it after Ivan.
2: Oscar the Grouch. How's that?
0: You look like Oscar.
2: Yeah, you know, you look like Grover. How's that?
0: Hey,
2: Grover.
0: You know what I really wanted to play? What? Unfortunately, I don't think we're going to have enough time to play it.
2: Yeah.
0: I wanted to play the Sesame Street Fever album.
2: Oh,
0: you know, I'm going to play after the next cut. I'm going to play
2: one song.
0: I don't care what anyone says. I'm going to play it.
2: God,
0: I bought
2: you
0: it.
2: Need a barf bag.
0: Oh, you already did that a long time ago.
2: Oh, shut up.
0: But I don't defend it. You didn't have a bait. You did it on my floor. Okay.
2: Sesame.
0: All right, anyway, we got... You done, Ivan?
2: Oh, God.
0: All right, you look like... Ivan, go die over there, okay? You done? Okay. Okay, anyway, I'm playing a jingle now. Be quiet, Ivan.
2: Yeah, play next song.
1: Broadcasting made right to you. A 50,000 watts to you. On the Memphis Street Radio.
2: Oh, God.
1: This is the planet.
2: Oh, play the next song, please. Take me away. Oh. Weston, you... 1966, I'm getting the heck out of here.

ACQ, the pun. I'm Alan Saint here with Ivan Jeffries, his Barry Manilow. This is a different mix of Daybreak. It's off the Greatest Hits LP from 1978.

0: hits album, 1978. Oh yeah, thank you.
1: You broke my heart, 'cause I couldn't dance. You didn't even want me around. And now I'm back to let you know I can really shake 'em down.

Rose and BCQ. Hey, we got a request for Kiss on BCQ. I want you to have to kiss Ivan. That's the important thing.

0: 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Oh, there we go.
1: Nice feedback.
0: It looked like a feedback.
1: Oh, shush.
0: Now, I don't care what anyone says. I am playing this song now.
1: Oh, no.
0: Okay? It's off the Sesame Street Fever album, 1978.
1: Oh, my God.
0: Okay? 1978. This is good. We're going off for a record album now, okay? Coming up next on WBCQ, the Sesame Street Fever on vinyl. We're not gonna play a CD. The only CD we're gonna play now is our jingle. Other than that, we're going right to the album. That's gonna be funny. Anyway, the guy singing this song sounds like Ivan.
1: Oh, shut up!
0: Okay, it sounds just like him.
1: No, it was Shannon.
0: Okay, it sounds just like Ivan.
1: Shut up!
0: Okay. Now I'm gonna play my favorite song.
1: Oh no.
0: I don't care,
1: I'm
0: Ivan.
1: Walking out. Goodbye.
0: Hey, I should play this stuff more often. Maybe Ivan would leave permanently.
1: Oh, shut up!
0: Alright, here we go on the planet BCQ.
2: Alan Saint on WBCQ, we are the planet.
0: Okay, on the planet WBCQ, here's Sesame Street Fever.
1: Oh no!
0: The pigeon. Ivan looks like a pigeon.

0: my God. Dylan, the toilet bowl.
1: You look like a toilet bowl.
0: Yeah, you look like a tiny bowl, man.
2: Anyway, that's Sesame Street Fever doing the pigeon. Sounds like Ivan doing. Anyway, all right, I'm Alan Sane here with Ivan Jeffries on WBCQ 7.415.
0: Burn that record.
2: I can burn you.
0: Go burn your head. How's that? All right.
2: Ivan, you get a haircut, Ivan?
0: Yes, I did.
2: Oh my God, who cut your hair? The neighbor?
0: Oh, shut up! You know who cut your hair? You know who cut your hair? The butcher.
2: Oh, really?
0: Yeah, Sam the butcher.
2: I know Jerry the Butcher. I don't know what Sam the Butcher, though.
0: Jerry? Who's Jerry the Butcher?
2: The guy Jerry, the one with the curly white hair.
0: Oh, he goes, hey, lady, you want to get the special of the week?
2: You look like a lady.
0: Yeah, shut up.
2: Anyway, Ivan's actually in a good mood. I'm not. Usually, I'm in a good mood. Ivan's always a grouch. I'm a grouch, and he's in a...
0: It's the opposite.
2: Yeah.
0: I think it's that Mickey D's that's getting...
2: Yeah, I got to a grouchy mood before because I had a fight with a girl at McDonald's. Right. Other than that, everything's okay. Then I walked out, then Ivan continued to fight in McDonald's.
0: Yeah, I had to open my mouth.
2: And you have a big mouth to open, so...
0: Hey, remember what I had the advertisement, you know, why don't you work at our McDonald's?
2: Yeah.
0: So you know what I did? I wiped my butt with the paper and I threw in the garbage, and then the guy in back of me was laughing. Because the same thing happened to him. Remember?
2: Well, he doesn't know that you're Ivan Jeffries. You know, if he knew that, he'd be like, oh, no.
0: He didn't say that. He doesn't know me from a hole in the wall.
2: Thank God.
0: Oh, shut up.
2: He'd move out of the country.
0: Oh, why don't you move out of the city, all right?
2: Well, Ivan.
0: Go to Pennsylvania, all right?
2: Okay, not a bad idea.
0: Oh, God.
2: Then I won't see Ivan Jeffries anymore.
0: Oh, shut up.
2: Oh, what a shame. Maybe not a bad idea. I could
0: probably work at a radio station in Wilkes-Barre.
2: I could probably still,
0: out
2: you know.
0: Out in the mountaintop. Out in the mountaintops.
2: I could probably still do my radio shows out there and not see Ivan.
0: Yeah, well, yeah, you go in the mountaintop. You say, oh, lady, you. And there's the old lady right down there, all right?
2: And in case you just tuned in, Ivan actually showed up here at the studio with a clean pair of pants.
0: Well, shut up!
2: First time in 13 years.
0: Yeah, look at you. You can't even shave. You look like the, the Great Caesar's ghost with a beard.
2: I look like the Smith brothers.
0: Yeah, you look like the Smith brothers.
2: Ivan's relative.
0: Oh, you're the cough drop expert over here, moron.
2: Speaking about cough drops, Ivan needs a cough drop. He's been coughing all through the damn show.
0: I got my last horse mentholiptus off.
2: I think that's a hint. I have to go buy him cough drops.
0: I didn't. Shut up. I'm not giving you no damn hints.
2: Yes, you are.
0: No way. I'll choke you with that soldering iron over there.

0: Okay, well, it's coming towards the end of the show. We'll
1: Yay!
0: Thank God.
1: Another week.
0: We're probably going to
1: be...
0: We're going to get to the sign-off song soon.
1: Sign-off, yeah.
0: We want to say hello to a few people out there. We want to say hello to Big John.
1: Yeah!
0: I work with a guy named John. I'm not going to say his last name on the air, but... Hello, John. How you doing, John?
1: Yeah!
0: Never mind.
1: Anyway.
0: Okay, that's basically about it, right, Ivan?
2: Never mind.
0: Yeah, I wish I could never mind you out the window.
1: Oh, shut up, though, you have to.
2: Never mind.
1: Anyway, I just want to say a special hello to Lindsay from the Bronx. She's listening to the show, too, okay?
0: And she knows you're on the air?
1: Yeah.
0: And she tuned in?
1: Yeah.
0: All right, let's get back to the sign-off song. Well, we talked enough, right?
1: Yeah, speaking of Airchecks, before we go off the air, go to www.aircheckfactory.com if you want to hear old 24 hours a day, old air checks of old top 40 radio stations from the 50s, 60s, 70s, and a little bit of 80s. Go to that website. It was just up about maybe 3 months ago. Tom Conrad did a good job. 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That's all I have to say. That's my 30-second PSA announcement. Okay?
0: Okay, that's very good, Ivan.
1: Yeah, there you go.
0: Oh, your breath smells good for once.
1: Shut up!
0: He's eating a cough drop.
1: Yeah, wild cherry, Paul's mental lipis.
0: First time Ivan has good breath.
1: Shut up!
0: Okay, anyway, Alan Stane, 7415@AOL.com. That's Alansane, 7415@AOL.com. Until next time, I'm Alan Stane here with Ivan Jeffries.
1: Another week in the can. We'll see you next week, same time, same channel here on the planet, WBCQ.
0: And we'll talk to you later. Bye-bye.
1: Sayonara, baby.

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0: Here on the planet of your BCQ, cruel to be kind, that's Nick Lowe. Here on the Alan Sane Show with Alan Sane and Alice D. Alice D is here.
1: Hey, it's Alice D.
0: I just said that.
1: Yeah, well, I want to say it again.
0: Oops. Alice D's in tonight for Ivan Jeffries.
1: Yeah, I'm better at as a replacement, I guess. I hope.
0: Yeah, at least you don't smell.
1: Yeah, I hope not.
0: Yeah. Anyway, listen to Alice Sane and Alice D here on WBCQ 7.415 in Monticello, Maine.
1: So this is going to be a retroactive 80s show. That was just Nick Lowe. We couldn't figure out who sang that song, remember?
0: Let me explain to you what happened. Ladies and gentlemen, I was with Alice D. We were going to a place out in Pennsylvania called Lehighton. We were on the bus. I'm sorry if everybody heard of Lehighton. We were on the bus on our way out to Lehighton. We passed through Allentown, PA. All of a sudden, we listened to the song. It was like, oh, what song is that?
1: Cool to be kind, but who sang that?
0: It was cool to be kind, but who sang it? Maybe it was Ivan Jeffries, but this guy was like, he had talent. So it couldn't have been Ivan. So we figured, well, see, Ivan's not here to back himself up, so I can say anything I want.
1: Yeah, we can say anything we want.
0: Yeah. So there's an old guy walking by my studio right now. He has no hair on his head. Anyway, okay, so all of a sudden I called up Jack Hammer. He's hardly on the show, but he's always doing something. You know,
1: but he's a genius.
0: But he's a real genius. I mean, I tell you, Jack Hammer is definitely a genius. There's no doubt.
1: So what was he doing when we called him?
0: Basically, when we called him, he was taking a bubble bath. I asked him if he had his rubby ducky with him. But he said no, but I think he did. But so he goes, let me see, David. It was Nick Lowe. So it was Nick Lowe.
1: So then
0: we just went on the computer, we got it, and that's it. So Alice D's happy.
1: It's for your pleasure to listen to it. Actually, you listened to it already.
0: Hey, we already heard it, unless we could play it again.
1: Yeah, so now we're going to play another song close to it. Sounds kind of like it, but again, we didn't know who sang it. It's another rare 80s song called What Do All the People Know by Rose.
0: Here on the planet, WBCQ 7.415. We've got the email address and the website.

0: that was a I was going to say the Ramones, because actually they do sound like the Ramones, but that was the Monroes, and What Do All the People Know? Can you believe that's the title of the song?
1: No way, I never would have guessed it.
0: Yeah, I thought it was called Could You Be the One? Actually, the story was, we were going online, I'm like, I heard this song 5 years ago, I taped like a portion of it on the tape, and I thought for the longest time was called Could You Be the One, and I would keep typing that in, and then here Alan Sane said, oh, why don't you type in another lyric, and I put in What Do All the People Know, and you know, what happened? We found it.
1: It's All the People Know, I mean.
0: Yeah, I guess so. Anyway, I'm real happy we found it, and as a treat, we played it for you guys, so you want to go ahead with the email and the website?
1: Okay, thank you, Alice D. Thank you very much. See, if Ivan was here, I'd be insulting him. Say, Ivan, go jump in the
0: suit.
1: I got to insult the Alice D. All right, anyway, I'm Alice in here with Alice. Listen to WBCQ 7.415 in Monticello, Maine, in the USA. Like to send us an email to say hello. It's alansane7415@aol.com. That's A-L-A-N-S-A-N-E 7415@aol.com. What, Alice D?
0: Oh, we're going to play another song, Bellowy Some, and the song is called Some People.
1: I hear music come from somewhere. I think Ivan's outside singing or somewhere. I sent Ivan on vacation.
0: Oh, yeah? Where'd
1: you
0: go?
1: Yeah, Bermuda.
0: Bermuda? That's a nice vacation.
1: To
0: the bathroom to take a shower.
1: Well, I did that the last time, but then I figured, you know, maybe all the air will come off his body and go to a nice area and place.
0: What are you going
1: to
0: see on his webpage?
1: We're going to see a picture of Alice D. Not naked, but you'll see a picture of Alice D.
0: Yeah,
1: what a shame.
0: Hey, maybe another time.
1: Yeah, not a bad idea. I'll get the camera, and it'd be no problem.
0: And what are you going to be taking a picture of?
1: A lot of special things. I better get going before we get thrown off the radio.
0: I was going to say, you were going to see somebody called Belliot.
1: Belly's not here right now. Yeah, Belly's not here today, but he might be here soon.
0: So everybody tune in.
1: We've got a lot of good people on the show. We've got Alice D, we got Jack Hammer, we got Ivan Jeffries, and Belliot, the karate expert. He really hasn't been on yet. But all right, let's get back to more music here on WBCQ The Planet. And like I said, send us an email at alansane7415@aol.com.
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Planet BCQ. I'm Alan Sane here with Alice D. Alice D's 80s mix tonight here on the planet. Here's Brian Ferry and Roxy Music on the planet.

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3: All right, here we go. Some People. 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

0: Yeah, tonight we are Ivan Jeffries free. He's not here tonight. Unfortunately, he'll be back next week.
1: This is the planet 7.490. Here for you, WBCQ.
0: All right, anyway, AlanSane7415@AOL.com is the email address here on the Alan Sane Show with the Alice D filling in for Ivan Jeffries. He's on vacation right now. He's polluting the air. And
2: actually, we're giving the listeners a vacation from him.
0: Yes, I figure why not. Let me give everybody a treat, especially now Alan Wiener over at the radio station. He's probably saying, oh, thank God. I think Ivan just stole a car. I hear
2: Am
0: the alarm.
2: Not a grid replacement? We're all alone here in the studio, by the way.
0: Yeah, actually, there's nobody here in the studio.
2: I wonder what we can be doing.
0: Yeah, we could be doing a lot of things, but instead I'm doing a radio show.
2: Yeah, it's true. We're entertaining everyone.
0: Am I normal or not? I don't know. I might be taking after Ivan. But instead, I'm doing a radio show.
2: But see, you got to be, you know, we're the experts here, and we're going to do the 80s for you. And, you know, if you guys want to hear anything in particular, please email us. We're going to be listening to another 80s track by the Jesus and Mary Chain. Ooh. Isn't that a weird kind of name there?
0: That's a pretty good song, though.
2: Yeah, it's a very good song. It's actually, they played it for a car commercial recently. I don't know which car, and actually can't say. All right, so...
0: within 10-mile radius... of New York City.
2: Yeah, 10 miles, not right. 10,000 miles.
0: Not 10,000 miles. That's how I found LSD. So.
2: Yeah, that's true. Where did you find me?
0: I found you 10,000 miles away.
2: Okay.
0: That's another story.
2: Yeah, that's another show.
0: Yeah, next show.
2: All right, so now we're going to listen to the Jesus and Mary Chain, and it's called Happy When It Rains.
0: I'm happy when Ivan's not here.
2: Yeah, it's not raining.
0: Or...
2: yeah, well, happy when it rains.
0: Yeah, I know. That's right, you're true. And the Planet BCQ, Alan Sane and Alice D.

0: I'm happier now because the sun's out. What?
1: Yeah. What?
0: That makes sense. Anyway, okay. That was interesting. That
1: well,
0: was
1: actually, we're happy because you know
0: I'm happy because Ivan's not here.
1: That's exactly what I said.
0: I'm all screwed up over here because I ate too much chocolate earlier. Yes, I did.
1: What did you eat?
0: I ate chocolate before.
1: What kind of chocolate?
0: I ate Reese's peanut butter cups early. It was good.
1: Not Reese's pieces like an ET?
0: No. That'd be later.
1: That's the 80s movie, you know, E.T.
0: That would be after my cheeseburger.
2: On

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1: Okay, we're going to be signing off, and I'm going to play one more song, then we're getting out of here.
2: Aww.
3: Yeah, what a shame.
2: Aww.
1: Aww.
2: All right, so well, I'm going to be ending with a really upbeat song, and it's also with the word happy in it. It's called Happy Hour by the House Martins, and that's a British group that pretty much no one ever heard of, but I have, you know, LSD. Oh, it was everything.
1: LSD, yeah, no doubt. Without, no, of course.
2: So everybody email us if you know this song, because I'll be surprised if you do. It's called Happy Hour by the House Martins.
1: Here on the planet, be secure. 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
2: And join the Alan Sane Happy Hour. Okay, great. Now, everyone, take a listen and... All right.

0: end of the show. We're not signing off. Alan Sane Show comes to an end. I'm Alan Sane here with Alice D. You can send us an email at alansane7415@aol.com. That's a picture of you. But it's not the one we want to put on the internet. Almost. Okay, check out the webpage at www.alansane. There are a lot of links on that page. You even got a link to Johnny Lightning. Remember Johnny Lightning on RNI, Radio New York International on Sunday evenings? 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
1: I have a link.
0: I'll get you a link. I should link Ivan up to Canada or something. Okay, till next time, Alice in here with Alice D. We'll talk to you later.
1: Bye.
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4: Are you behaving tonight? Tonight is behaving like we must behave, yeah.

Thank you very much, Dornberger, and welcome one and all to Behave Your Night, that famous funny old record show with yours truly, Sir Jack Spadgy, where we're all about classic pop and jazz. And in fact, most of it's classic pop today as we take a step back into the 1930s with Depression-era music from authentic records of that period. They are Hit of the Week records. These came out between 1930 and 1932. They were paper, and they were sold at newsstands for 15 cents, just the right price for the Depression. And they had rather famous tunes on them, if not always famous orchestras. Here's a very famous Depression tune, Cottage for Sale, on Behavior Night.

0: for sale. The New York 12, which is a Phil Spitalny-led group, recording sometime in February of 1930. This is that famous funny old record show, Behave Your Night. Sir Jack Scratchy here in front of the microphone, and John L. is the executive producer over there. Hello, everybody. And these Hit of the Week records were made on a cardboard-like substance. It has jute in it, and it's got a material on the top known as resorcinol formaldehyde. It was a product invented by a researcher at Columbia University, Professor Harold Beans. And somebody came up with the idea of making records with it, and it actually is a very good material for records for its day. It's unfortunate that no one else ever adopted using a kind of that kind of material, because it sounds wonderful and it lasts quite well. The real problem is the records are pressed on this cardboard-like substance, and that doesn't really hold its shape. Why don't we hear another one? Tiptoe Through the Tulips with an announcement.
1: This is the new Hit of the Week record. It is made of durium, the great invention of a Columbia University professor. Its tone is as rich and clear as the costliest record made. It is guaranteed to play perfectly longer than any other record. It won't break if you drop it. It brings you the latest dance hit every week, played by Broadway's best orchestras at the sensationally low price of 15 cents. Each week, our music jury, composed of Florence Ziegfeld, Eddie Cantor, and Vincent Lopez, select the outstanding dance hit of the hour for a Hit of the Week recording. A new Hit of the Week record is now on sale at all newsstands in this city. 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

This is the new hit of the week record. It is made of durium, the great invention of a Columbia University professor. Its tone is as rich and clear as the costliest record made. It is guaranteed to play perfectly longer than any other record. It won't break if you drop it. It brings you the latest dance hit each week, played by Broadway's best orchestras at the sensationally low price of 15 cents. Each week, our music jury, composed of Florenz Ziegfeld, Eddie Cantor, and Vincent Lopez, selects the outstanding dance hit of the hour for the hit of the week recording. A new hit of the week record is on sale each Thursday at all newsstands in this city. Get yours today, 15 cents. Stand by while Phil Spitali's famous orchestra plays for you the University of Maine Steinsong.

the tree, to the sky, to the spring and its glorious happiness, to the youth, to the fire, to the light that is moving and calling us, to the gods, to the fates, to the rulers of men and their destinies, to the lips, to the eyes, to the girls.

Hurrah! Yes, indeed. That is the University of Maine Stein song, one of the earliest hit of the week promotional records. It's got an announcement at the beginning of it, recorded February of 1930. And, of course, that's Phil Spitalny's orchestra. We don't really know who's in Phil Spitalny's orchestra at this time, other than it's probably Bobby Efros on trumpet and Tommy Thunin on trombone. Other than that, it's whomever showed up for the session is probably in there. Before that, one of the very, very first hits of the week. In fact, it probably wasn't a weekly issue. If it was, it was the very first one in the test marketing stage. Tiptoe Through the Tulips with Me, Don Voorhees and his orchestra, and it's recorded December of 1929, only 1 month after the crash. Had the crash not occurred, perhaps maybe the hit of the week would have been more of a success. But nonetheless, the Durium Company and the Hit of the Week records pretty much kept the record business going in the 1930s. Victor and Columbia were selling maybe, if they sold 10,000 copies of one particular issue, they were doing well. But the Hit of the Week records numbered in the hundreds of thousands of copies frequently and routinely. They didn't all completely sell out, but they did sell very, very well. At 15 cents a pop, it was a justifiable expense.

way I've worshipped you. I never dreamed that we could part through. Oh, take me in.

Fats Waller wrote that tune. Yes, my fate is in your hands. Vincent Lopez, Lopez speaking, from January of 1930. And before that, Through, Burt Lown and his Biltmore Orchestra from January of 1930. Frank Cush and Eddie Farley are on the trumpet section. Al Filburn on trombone. Lou Bode, Fletcher Hereford, Paul Mason, Sherry McGee, and Adrian Rollini are the sax section. Buddy Falco on violin. Chauncey Gray on piano. Tommy Fellini on banjo. Ward Lay on string bass, and Stan King on drums. Wonderful Burt Lown and his orchestra, also known as Burt Lown and his loungers. Yes, this is Behavior Night, and we're playing Hits of the Week, wonderful Hit of the Week records. Lots of good stuff to hear, and it's all Depression-era music, and cheery. 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Please follow, like, and share with your friends. Ah, the joys of classic pop and jazz, only on Behavior Night.

with the song I had in my heart that harmonized with the pines. Anyone can see what's troubling me. I'm crying for the Carolines. Where is the brook that kisses the lane covered with glory vines? Anyone can see what's troubling me. 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Birdies all stay far, far away. They're seldom ever seen here. Where is the gal that I used to meet down where the pale moon shines? Anyone can see.

May it please you, Ben Pollock. Yes, Ben Pollock in the orchestra, crying for the Carolines, a big hit for 1930. There it is, recorded in January of 1930. In the orchestra, we have Rudy Weinstein and Charlie Teagarden on trumpet, Jack Teagarden on trombone, Gil Roden, Larry Binion, Matty Matlock are the reed section, Ed Bergman and Al Bella are the violin section, Vic Breedis on piano, Dick Morgan on banjo, Harry Goodman is playing tuba, yes, Benny's brother, and Ray Baduke on drums. Ben Pollock is taking the vocal on that one by himself. And before that, we heard With You, a nice little Irving Berlin thing, and that's Phil Spitalny's orchestra, Phil Spitalny's music. That's recorded in February of 1930. Behavior Night, that famous funny old record show, and we're featuring the hits of the week. Hit of the week records were produced in multiple quantities and played wonderfully. In fact, shortly after, another year and a half, they came out with a 5-minute hit of the week record, playing 5 minutes of continuous quality music. They even had an announcement on a couple of those too, just to make sure you didn't miss the point that they were 5 minutes in length. Why don't we hear another one here on Behavior Night? This is a very special one here because it's Duke Ellington and his orchestra.

Those two hit of the week records say the Harlem Hot Chocolates on the label, but it's really Duke Ellington and the Orchestra from March of 1930. Of course, Arthur Wetzel, Freddie Jenkins, and Cootie Williams are the trumpet section. Tricky Sam Nanton, Joe Tricky Sam Nanton, and Juan Tizol are the trombones. Johnny Hodges, Barney Bigard, and Harry Carney are the sax section. Of course, Duke is on piano, Freddie Guy on banjo, Wellerman Bro on the bass, and Sonny Greer on drums. Irving Mills takes the vocal on both of them. Well, Irving Mills probably does, because, well, he's the manager. He gets to do that. This is Behavior Night, that famous, funny old record show. Sir Jack Scratchy speaking, and we've got to like to say hello to a few people. We were at the Armistice Ball last week. In fact, yours truly played the violin. Yeah, Scratchy, you chased everybody out of the place. Well, okay, but we had a lot of fun at the Armistice Ball, raised a lot of money to acquire a Model T fire engine for the town of Madison, New Jersey. They want their fire engine back. It's the one that they had years ago, and they let it go away. So we helped raise the money with some World War I music. We also like to say hello to Michelle and Tad, and we'd like to remind you that Behavior Night CDs make good Christmas gifts.

Bert Laun and his Biltmore Orchestra once again. Congratulations. That's from late January of 1930. I suppose many, many people, the few that did get a job, well, they offered themselves congratulations. Yes, and before that, well, I guess if you didn't have a job in the 1930s, in 1930, you had plenty of time to stalk somebody, and there's a tune about that. I'm Following You, Ben Pollock and the orchestra. May it please you, Ben Pollock is taking the vocal on that one from January of 1930. And, of course, a wonderful trumpet solo in there by Charlie Teagarden. It's an excellent record. I'm Following You. This is Behavioral Night, that famous funny old record show. Lots of fun with these 1930s hits of the week. Cardboard records that bounce all over the place, but they're fun. Sir Jack Scratchy here. Are you on social media? If so, why not like Behavior Night on Facebook? Just look for us and click like. You'll find out all about the show, the artists, the music, and, of course, the behind the scenes. You can also follow me, Jack Scratchy, on Twitter. Not on social media? You can email us at behaviornight@yahoo.com. Lastly, please take some time to let the radio station you listen to know how much you like Behavior Night. Thank you from all of us at Behavior Night.

It's the all-new sound, you know, that vibra-harp. 1930, every record ended with a vibra-harp. And just bong, decay. That's the way it was. Of course, that's springtime in the Rockies. And of course, in March of 1930, if you didn't have a job, you certainly weren't going to go on vacation. So people listened to the radio and bought their hit-of-the-week records and listened to songs about the places that they would have liked to have gone on vacation, such as Rockies, the Rockies in the springtime. Springtime in the Rockies. Of course, that's Vincent Lopez's orchestra. Lopez speaking. He's not speaking, though. And before that, we heard Lazy Louisiana Moon. Well, I suppose that's another romantic little song to take your mind off of the fact that you don't have a job. Jan Garber and his orchestra. Yes, that Jan Garber. Sounding a little bit like Guy Lombardo. He hadn't quite perfected the Lombardo clone sound yet. Although, Jan Garber's orchestra really doesn't sound exactly like Guy Lombardo's orchestra. It has a snappiness to it that Lombardo's doesn't have. The reeds sound exactly the same, and there's a tuba droning over everything, but Jan Garber is a little bit different, and you can tell the difference if you play back-to-back records by either of them. This is Behavioral Night, that famous funny old record show. Let's hear another one.

straight out of the Universal picture King of Jazz in Technicolor. Yes, at least it was in April of 1930. Song of the Dawn. That's Scrappy Lambert stepping up to the microphone at Hit of the Week. The Hit of the Week records were recorded in the old McGraw-Hill building in New York City. On the west side, Phil Spitali's orchestra. Before that, same recording session, probably the same day, The Song Without a Name, Phil Spitali once again directing the orchestra, but this time the vocalist is, well, a vocalist that winds up appearing on many, many of the later Hit of the Week records, Bill Cote. Bill Cote sounds a little like Scrappy Lambert, but he's not Scrappy Lambert. They are different. Nonetheless, Bill Cote, we don't know what he looks like, or never found a picture of him. We don't know anything about him. But he made several of the Hit of the Week sessions singing as a vocalist, many of them with Phil Spitali, and the later Hit of the Week orchestra, which was led by Bert Hirsch, the violinist, but it's probably also led by Phil Spitali. It has the same bounce and everything to it. There's a little bit of a bounce there. They wanted these records to be danceable records, and that made them sell better. So, there you go. The Hit of the Week records from 19... 19-

0: And there you have it. Depression era music from authentic Depression era cheap records. Yes, 15 cents a piece. On cardboard, they do survive nowadays. Sometimes they are always warped and whatnot, but you can still find Hit of the Week records quite frequently. They sold quite a bit, and so many of them were unsold when the company went out of the record business in 1932. So much so that Montgomery Ward bought out the remaining stock and sold it for years in the catalog. You could order 10 dance records for 50 cents, and they would send you Hit of the Weeks. That's right. Of course, some of them have the labels removed, but nonetheless, they were Hit of the Week records. Yes. Well, we've got to make way for some stuff coming up next on the radio that I'm sure you're not going to want to miss, so make sure you're all tuned in or that you have closed all the internet applications that otherwise would take away from your internet stream. Behavior Night is a production of Sugar River Foundation Incorporated. The executive producer is J.S. Landry, who's that fellow over there. Yep. And, of course, yours truly, Sir Jack Scratchy. We'll be back again next week with more Hit of the Week records. Until then, behave, because tonight is Behavior Night.
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2: One last time, baby, wherever you are.

my friends, is the band Shinedown and their song Cut the Cord. And that song was released on June 29th, 2015 as the lead single from the band's fifth studio album, Threat to Survival. The song reached number one, by the way, and it was featured as the official theme song of Hell in a Cell back in 2015. Hello, my name is Jason Hill, and this is a show called Rockwave. And what we're trying to accomplish here on Rockwave is keeping rock radio alive. And it seems like everywhere you go these days, rock stations are selling out, they're changing formats, and they're disappearing, but we're trying to keep it alive here at Rockwave. And if you like what we're doing, please give us a like on our Facebook page, Rockwave, on Facebook. All right, let's rock back to the 90s right now. Candlebox, this is called... You.

0: Hayley Williams for the band Paramore and Crush, Crush, Crush. What a good rockin' tune that is. It was released back in 2007, and it's the third single from the group's second studio album, Riot. You know, I gotta say, I absolutely love the music of Paramore. That's why we're playing it right here on Rockwave. Nickelback on before that, and Figure You Out. And of course, Chad Kroeger is the lead singer for Nickelback. And Candlebox in that set as well, and You. And I will say this, I'm definitely a huge fan of 90s alternative rock and grunge. So you'll hear lots of that on this show, Rockwave. Thank you so much for listening today or tonight, wherever you're listening from. And whenever you're listening, thank you so much for listening. If you'd like to give us feedback on the show, just hop onto our Facebook page. That is Rockwave on Facebook. You can make a request there as well. All right, so it's not every day that you hear alternative cuts from albums on the radio, but that's what we're doing here at Rockwave. So let's play some Bryan Adams right now. This is called Due to You.
1: Here we go.

Well, the year was 1997, and Green Day released their fifth album entitled Nimrod, and that was a song from it called Hitchin' a Ride. I remember hearing that song on the legendary WBCN in Boston, which at the time it was on 104.1. It made WBCN rest in peace, but not be forgotten. Lenny Kravitz on before Green Day in Are You Gonna Go My Way? And if you're a fan of Lenny Kravitz, you probably like that song. I certainly do. And Bryan Adams with a deeper track in that set called Due to You. That's featured on his 18 Till I Die album. And a few other cuts from that album. The Only Thing That Looks Good on Me Is You, Have You Ever Really Loved a Woman, and Let's Make a Night to Remember. Of course, there's a couple rockin' tunes from that album, and we are happy to play them right here on Rockwave. Jason with you, and let's do a remake of a song you might know. Here's a band called Angry Salad. They're no longer together, sadly, but you probably will recognize the song. Here we go. You and I.

Such a good song. I think the year was 2004 when I got a chance to see Kid Rock for the very first time in Augusta, Maine. And during his set list, he whipped out that particular song. And I was wondering, hey, where did that song come from? Well, it was released on his 2003 self-entitled album, Kid Rock. That's Hillbilly Stomp. Pretty cool tune, if I do say so myself. Leonard Skinner on before Mr. Rock in Call Me the Breeze. And Kid Rock is a huge fan of Leonard Skinner. And that comes as no surprise, as Leonard Skinner has a huge following. And while Leonard Skinner is probably best known for their song Sweet Home Alabama, we're going to play a whole bunch of different tunes on Rockwave by Leonard Skinner, just so you know some of the other songs that they did over the years. Angry Salad in that set with a remake of Nina's 99 Red Balloons. And if you're thinking, well, what else does that band do for music? I kind of like them. They do a great song called Milkshake and a Kiss. Very good tune as well by the band Angry Salad. And it really is too bad that they've broken up because they had some good tunes back in their heyday. All right, so let's move on here on Rockwave. Don't forget, visit our Facebook page, Rockwave on Facebook, and give us a like if you would. We'd certainly appreciate it. Here's Def Leppard. This is Rocket. It's a-

That is Godsmack and Voodoo. And that song certainly brings back memories back to my college party days. And I love playing Godsmack because one of our competitors on the FM side absolutely despises Godsmack. And I love Godsmack. You know what? I think they are the kings of modern day rock. That's what I think. So there you go. Take that. Godsmack is good, and that's the way it is. All right, enough of that juvenile stuff. This has been Rock Wave. Thank you so much for listening this weekend and every weekend here on not only shortwave radio, but FM radio and AM on WXME 98.3 and 780 AM in Aroostook County, Maine. You can also listen online at tunein.com when the show airs. This is Jason Hill. Rock Wave was an idea that I composed after the demise of WAAF in Worcester, Massachusetts on 107.3. So let us here at Rock Wave keep the rock alive. Have yourself a great weekend. You certainly deserve it. And I'll be back next week. Until then, rock on, be safe, mask up, and don't forget to wash your hands.

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2: Are you behaving tonight? Tonight is behavior night. We must behave, yeah.

thank you very much, Dornberger, and welcome one and all to Behave Your Night, that famous funny old record show with yours truly, Sir Jack Scratchy, where we play, well, it's the music that everyone doesn't know exists. Music from before the rock and roll era, from 78 RPM Records, and we're way back in that era here. We're featuring some music from records that were pressed in Canada. They're not necessarily recorded in Canada, but they were pressed there. We'll hear from Sousa's Band and The Captivators and a few others. Why don't we hear from Earl Fuller's Rector Novelty Orchestra, a little bit of ragga jazz from 1918, Sand Dunes.

Rousing little arrangement there of Dixie, yes, by the Columbia Band, from sometime in September of 1901. In fact, that probably is the oldest record we've ever played on Behavior Night, isn't it, John L., executive producer? Yes, it is. It's not a 1901 copy, but it is a later pressing, probably pressed around 1918 or so, of Columbia A75. A75, that's a very, very old Matrix number, and of course, September of...

going back to 1909 on that one. December 30th of that year. It's a Victor record originally issued as a single-sided Victor in the 500 category. There it is from a Canadian pressing. A Canadian pressing of the American record with a 16,000 number on it. Handel's Largo is played by Sousa's band. Of course, John Philip Sousa, an American institution, of course. He started out learning the violin and then became the youngest concertmaster of the U.S. Army Band and led bands around the world and became sort of an ambassador around the world, around America and around the world for serious music. He was one of the first to take symphony orchestra pieces and condense them into band pieces, concert band pieces. And that's a good example right there. Handel's Largo is really a classical piece for a classical orchestra with violins and violas and whatnot. Well, there it is with saxophones and clarinets and flutes. And before that, Just Because, a Canadian Victor record made in Canada. Yes. August of 1921, the Fred Van Epps Trio, of course, Fred Van Epps on banjo, and we don't know who else, somebody else, maybe.

captivating performance there by the Captivators. Yes, Red Nichols actually leading it. Red Nichols along with Glenn Miller, Alfie Evans, Artie Shutt, Carl Kress, Artie Miller, Chick Condon, and of course Scrappy Lambert on the vocal. That's a Canadian-made Brunswick record. It says Brunswick of Canada Limited right on the front of it. Yes, it does. Before that, a Canadian-made pressing of an American record, Calicoco. We've played that before. Hugo Fry wrote it. Joseph C. Smith's orchestra is performing that one with Hugo Fry on piano, no doubt, from May 8th of 1918. Yes, these are, once again, Canadian pressings. Most of these records came from Canada, did they not, John L.? Yes,

Somebody really liked that one, didn't they? Songs of Your Childhood Days, Part 1. And, of course, that is Signor Hurdy-Gurdy. It says Street Piano on the record label from June of 1918. We've listened to that rather carefully, and we suspect that's somebody trying to sound like a player piano, but it's not really. We suspect it's probably a cymbalum instrument from the Near East, from the Bosphorus area. The Greeks play it, Turks play it. It's kind of hit. It's a stringed instrument that's rather hit with little paddles, and it makes that sort of sound, and it's very, very cavernous sounding. That sounds like a cymbalum with somebody playing a stringed instrument such as a zither or a lute along with it. So that's probably what that is, with lots and lots and lots of reverb. Yes. And before that, we call it July of 1912. It's the Italian national hymn, Thou Whose Almighty Word, as played on the bells of the Trinity Church in New York City. And John L., I understand you've actually been around and heard it. Yep, sounds just like that. Behavior Light, that famous funny old record show, is heard many times throughout the week on various outlets. We're most commonly and easily heard on the internet on syncopatedtimesradio.com at various times on Tuesdays. We're also heard on Radio Angela 5130 shortwave on Tuesday nights at 10 p.m. Eastern, but we're also on WMSX in Brockton, Mass., WSCS in Newport, New Hampshire, KBBT in Bishop, California, WCFR in Springfield, Vermont, and WCVR in Randolph, Vermont, and many more to come.

tried to do a fade-out ending there. The Columbia people, the Columbia Phonograph Company, did a pretty decent job of recording the bells in the steeple at Trinity Church in New York City. That's July of 1912, something called 10,000 times 10,000. And before that, more of Senor Hurdy-Gurdy. If that is somebody playing the piano, it's somebody with a fist of iron, because to maintain that tremolo like that, that marimba effect over and over and over again, it's just not possible. Piano roll, perhaps, but the Columbia, this is a Columbia record from June of 1918. Columbia would not have allowed a player piano to be rolled into their studio. That was the competition back then. Ironically, it's kind of interesting that they released this record, but well, nonetheless, they did. We'd like to say hello to Stephen. We don't know where Stephen is, but he is listening to us on his Philco 38116X. Thank you for contacting us, Stephen, and you can contact us if you haven't, whether you've got a Philco or not. BehaveYourKnight@yahoo.com. That's how you do it. Yes. John L., these are all Canadian records. How did we come across them? How did you wind up getting them? Well, they actually came with a Sonora phonograph that I bought from somebody that had come from Canada. Oh, yes. Oh, the beat-up one. Yeah, that's the one that's... that's a nice machine. You should restore it. Well, it's one of the many projects that keeps getting put off. Well, we better get that one running. It's a nice machine. Yeah, it's got a lot of work. Behavior Night, that famous funny old record show, is heard many times throughout the week on various outlets. We're most commonly and easily heard on the internet on syncopatedtimesradio.com at various times on Tuesdays. We're also heard on Radio Angela 5130 shortwave on Tuesday nights at 10 p.m. Eastern, but we're also on WMSX in Brockton, Mass., WSCS in Newport, New Hampshire, KBBT in Bishop, California, WCFR in Springfield, Vermont, and WCVR in Randolph, Vermont, and many more to come.

what a funky beat there. They're using a bass clarinet for the bass instrument on that one. Joseph C. Smith's orchestra, Joseph C. Smith on violin, Hugo Fry, the composer of the tune, is on piano. That's called My Doughboy, a Victor recording, Canadian pressing, recorded May 8th of 1918. Yes, and before that, from the movie Pagan, it's the Pagan Love Song, the Copley Plaza Orchestra, which is really Miles Davis Orchestra. Miles Davis was a society leader, a band leader, and would be typically found at hotels like the Copley Plaza in Boston around this time, which would be March 29th of 1929, on Behavior Night, that famous funny old record show.

got an interesting record there. Say It With Music, of course, the big hit for Paul Whiteman and the orchestra. Well, if you went to Canada, you got it by Radaman's Novelty Orchestra. That's who that is. Recording in Montreal in August of 1921, Harry Radaman is playing the trombone there, and somebody doing a very good imitation of Nathan Glantz. It might even be Nathan Glantz on the saxophone. And what's even more interesting is the bass is not a bass clarinet. It's not a bass saxophone. It's a bassoon. My goodness. What an interesting amalgamation. But it's a Canadian record. That's what they did. Before that, of course, it's an American record issued in Canada, recorded December 27th of 1909. Sousa's band with Narcissus, composition by a very legendary American composer by the name of Ethelbert Nevin. Yes, he wrote Mighty Lack a Rose and several other tunes just like Narcissus. And, of course, John Philip Sousa probably recorded all of them and performed all of them. Later on, Nat Shilkret would salute Ethelbert Nevin on the radio and have him, Mrs. Ethelbert Nevin on the show with him. Let's hear another band.

Ole! Fine way to finish behavior night this afternoon. It's called Spaniola by Earl Fuller's Not Rector Novelty Orchestra from Rector's Tavern, December 19th of 1918 in New York City. Probably a Canadian pressing, we don't know. Actually, there were no Canadian Columbias, were there? No, not that we know of, at least not at this period. Yes. And before that, something called Evening Chimes in the Mountains. The Columbia Band on Columbia Records recorded sometime in October of 1901. Yep, that's right, 1901. And it sounds a little bit like a Strauss waltz, doesn't it? It probably is. These earlier records, they don't have any composer credit on them, so we don't really know where that comes from. Yes, but certainly does sound European rather than American. Oh, definitely. Most definitely. Yes, indeed. Well, we had a lot of fun with these records. Canadian Victor Records, of course. They were the only Canadian records made, largely because Émile Bernardin, when he invented the disc record, after he sold all of his interest in America, he went to Canada, and I guess he kept an interest in the Canadian Berliner operation, because it stayed with his name well into the 1920s, almost

0: Officially, Emil Berliner's involvement with the Victor Company ended when Eldridge Johnson sold the company to the investors in 1926. Emil Berliner was a minority partner and had to be bought out. The investors, of course, eventually sold the company to RCA and history took over. Eldridge Johnson, until his death in 1945, regretted selling the company, but, well, he couldn't have done the things that RCA did. Of course, tying it in with NBC and everything else. The Canadian division, however, was always slightly different. They continued to make some records in Canada under the series of Matrix numbers into the 1930s and 40s. And, of course, in the 1950s, they sold many, many Canadian-made RCA television sets, yes. Well, we've got to make way for some things coming up next on the radio that I'm sure you're not going to want to miss. Behavior Night is a production of Sugar River Foundation Incorporated. Executive producer is J.S. Landry. Sir Jack Scratchy actively working on next week's broadcast right now as we speak. So, until then, remember to behave, because tonight is Behavior Night. Sir Jack Scratchy signing off.
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Oh, such a good rock song. That is Nickelback and Animals. And by the way, that song was released in November of 2005 as the second single from their fifth studio album, All the Right Reasons. Good evening or good day to you, wherever you're listening from. Thank you for listening. This is a show I put together called Rock Wave, and this is episode number 8. And we're so glad that you've decided to join us this weekend. On today's edition of Rock Wave, all Canadian bands. That's right. We're honoring our Canadian neighbors. And you might not know this, but at my full-time job, if I look out the window from where I usually work, I can see Canada. So, Canada, this edition of Rock Wave is for you. All Canadian bands for the next hour. All right, let's get right into it. This is a very popular Canadian band, very well known. Here's Our Lady Peace. This is Superman's Dead. Will you-

That is Canadian rock band Rush and Fly By Night from their album Fly By Night. And it was the second studio album by Rush, released in February of 1975 on Mercury Records. It was the first Rush album to showcase elements of progressive rock, which the band became more known for. We're featuring all Canadian bands today on Rock Wave, and I hope you're enjoying the show so far. And by the way, please give us a like on our Facebook page, Rock Wave on Facebook. You can send us a request there if you'd like. Avril Lavigne on before Rush and Skater Boy. She was around 17 years old when she did that album. Later on, she dated and married Chad Kroeger of the band Nickelback. Avril's got new music out, very inspiring stuff, and according to some research that I did, she's been battling Lyme disease. Well, I hope you win that fight, Avril. Well, don't tell my girlfriend this, but I have a small crush on Avril Lavigne. Our Lady Peace in that set as well, and Superman's Dead. That track was released in December of 1996 as the lead single from their second album, Clumsy. And a shout out to my good friend Robin James in Newfoundland, who is a huge fan of Our Lady Peace. All right, moving on with the music now on Rock Wave. We're playing all Canadian bands and artists tonight, or today, if you happen to be listening on Saturday. You probably have heard this name before, Bryan Adams. Back in 1990 or 1991, I think it was, he released an album called Waking Up the Neighbors, which was really well known for Everything I Do It For You. Well, here's track one off his album, Waking Up the Neighbors. This is Your Mama Gonna Miss Ya on Rock Wave.

Well, there's a name and a very good song you probably know. Canadian-born singer-songwriter Neil Young. Well, after embarking on a music career in the 1960s, Neil Young moved to Los Angeles. He joined Buffalo Springfield with Stephen Stills and others. Now, since his early solo albums and those with his backing band Crazy Horse, Neil Young has been prolific, recording a steady stream of studio and live albums. He truly is a legend. Neil Young on Rockwave. That's from his MTV Unplugged album. And sort of a side thought here, in the 1990s, I discovered an album that Neil Young put out with Pearl Jam called Mirror Ball. It's really good, and he released a single off that album called Downtown. So check it out, Mirror Ball by Neil Young. On Before Neil Young, I played Susie McNeil, and she's from Ontario. She's what I call a rock pop singer. Well, after garnering attention as a contestant on Rockstar In Excess in 2005, McNeil began pursuing a musical career and released her debut album, Broken and Beautiful, on April 10th, back in 2007. And I gotta say, her music is absolutely awesome. Check her out, Susie McNeil. Her website is susiemcneil.com. Brian Adams in that set as well, from his album, Waking Up the Neighbors. I played Is Your Mama Gonna Miss Ya? I'm Jason Hill, and this is a show I put together called Rockwave in memory of all the rock stations that were legendary, but they tanked somehow. And what we're trying to do here at Rockwave is simply keep rock radio alive. That's it. We're just trying to keep it alive. So if you're an owner of a rock and roll radio station and you're contemplating selling out to, let's say a religious organization or some other company, don't do it. Keep the rock and roll going. That's what I say. Okay, enough of my preaching. Let's move on with Rockwave tonight. We're playing all Canadian bands. Some Rockwave trivia for you now. You've probably heard the song Life is a Highway by Canadian artist Tom Cochran. Well, Life is a Highway is a song that was inspired by Tom Cochran's trip to where? Was it A, Africa, B, Australia, or C, China? Well, the answer is coming up on Rockwave. Here's a really cool Canadian band I love. Here's Sum 41. This is called Fat Lip.

They call themselves Theory of a Dead Man. And nowadays, they just refer to themselves as Theory, but they say, you know, either way is fine with us. That's Bad Girlfriend. That was the second single from their third studio album, Scars and Souvenirs, back in 2008. And the track's lyrics describe the circumstances of when lead singer and guitarist Tyler Connolly met his now ex-wife in a bar in Vancouver. And to elaborate just a little bit more on that song, Bad Girlfriend has been defined as the tongue-in-cheek party-rocking tune, with lead singer and guitarist Tyler Connolly labeling it as a stripper song. So now you know. On before Theory of a Dead Man, I played Alana Miles and Love Is. Well, she's probably best known for her song Black Velvet. The song was a top 10 hit in Canada and a number one in the U.S. on the U.S. Billboard Hot 100 charts in 1990. And here's something interesting you might not know about her. Alana Miles was born on Christmas Day in 1958 in Toronto, Ontario. Sum 41 in that set as well, and Fat Lip. All right, answering the Rockwave trivia question earlier, I asked, Tom Cochrane's song Life is a Highway was inspired by a trip that he made to where? Was it Africa, Australia, or China? Well, the answer is Africa. That's right. Following a trip with his family to Eastern Africa with the World Vision for Mine Relief Organization, Tom Cochrane revisited the song on the advice of his friend John Webster, an instrumentalist on the Mad Mad World album. It was definitely his most famous song, becoming a number one hit in his native Canada. The song also peaked at number 6 on the Billboard charts in the U.S. in the summer of 1992. The song has been covered by Rascal Flatts for the Cars soundtrack, as well as by Chris LeDoux and some others. So here's Tom right now, and Life is a Highway.

Well, that song definitely brings me back to my early college days. The Bare Naked Ladies and their highest charting hit, 1 Week. They're from Canada, and they formed back in 1988 in Scarborough, Ontario. I played Loverboy on Before the Bare Naked Ladies, and Turn Me Loose, and Loverboy formed in 1979 in Calgary, Alberta. And Loverboy's hit singles, Turn Me Loose and Working for the Weekend, have become rock arena staples nowadays, and many of their songs are heard on classic rock and classic hit radio stations. The band is based in Vancouver, British Columbia, and Tom Cochran in that set as well with the ever-popular song Life is a Highway. Well, it is time for me to head on out of here. I hope you've enjoyed listening to Rockwave again this week. This is episode 8, where we took the time to play all Canadian bands and artists. Rockwave is an idea that I put together after I found out that legendary rock station WAAF in Worcester, Massachusetts, got sold to a non-profit organization and changed formats. A lot of people cried that day, but you know, here at Rockwave, we're trying to keep the rock alive. Give us a like on Facebook if you haven't already. Rockwave on Facebook. I'll talk to you next week. Be safe, and as the D's said, have a great weekend. You certainly deserve it. Rockwave is mixed and mastered by myself, Jason Hill, in a little tiny apartment in a town called Holton in the state of Maine. Last

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1: Back again. You can leave if you want to. We're just jamming, that's all.

Jesus Christ.

Good evening or good day to you, whenever you're listening. Thank you so much for joining us. This is a radio show called Rockwave, and my name is Jason Hill, and thank you so much for listening today. This is Rockwave Episode 9, and what we're trying to do here at Rockwave is keep rock radio alive. That's right. And it seems everywhere you go nowadays, some rock station is being sold to maybe a nonprofit group, or it's selling out to a corporate group, or changing formats. So we're just trying to keep rock radio alive and play all the rock, not just classic rock, but new, old, everything in between. In a very special episode today on Rockwave, we're playing songs from all three Woodstocks. That's right, these are live versions of the songs, mostly hit songs, and you'll probably be familiar with most of them, maybe some not, but you'll have to listen and see. So let's fast forward to Woodstock 94, the band live did quite a

0: 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Here's Live with Selling the Drama.
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1: Ooh, a real good one from the original Woodstock, Woodstock 69. That's Santana and Soul Sacrifice. And live on before that, selling the drama from the Woodstock 94 concerts. And, by the way, in the beginning, we played Jimi Hendrix's version of the Star Spangled Banner, Purple Haze, and an instrumental solo. Hope you enjoyed it. Well, moving on with Rock Wave Woodstock edition, here's Everclear from Woodstock 99. Here's Santa Monica.

here since 1994 when we got signed to Capitol Records. We watched all those bands have so much fun. We're like, next year, guys, next time they have it, we're gonna be there. And you know what? We're here and so are you. Man, this is just like being in paradise. Look at this, girls in bikinis. Water sport. All we need is some palm trees, and it's just like Santa Monica, California.

Well, 30 years ago, at the original Woodstock, this man we're about to introduce decided not to play. We called him up and said, "Hey man, come jam with us. This is Robbie Krieger from the Doors, man." All right.

0: From Woodstock 94, that is Collective Soul and their hit Shine. Good evening or good day to you, whenever and wherever you're listening from. This is a show called Rock Wave. This is Woodstock Edition, where we're playing nothing but cuts from the Woodstocks. Woodstock 69, Woodstock 94, and Woodstock 99. And on before Collective Soul, we played Creed's version of Roadhouse Blues by The Doors, and Everclear in that set as well with Santa Monica from Woodstock 99. Well, let's move on to the original Woodstock, Woodstock 69. And here's Canned Heat. This is called Going Up the Country.
1: Gotta get going, while I can't stay here long. Now

They are the Chemical Brothers, and from Woodstock 99, that's Block Rockin' Beats. Well, that's it for another show of Rockwave for me. Thank you so much for tuning in this weekend. Don't forget to give us a like on our Facebook page, Rockwave on Facebook, and we'll talk to you next weekend. Rockwave is mixed and mastered by myself, Jason Hill, in a tiny little apartment in Holton, Maine. Rockwave was an idea that I composed after legendary rock station WAAF sold out to a non-profit company. We'll close the show out today with the Dave Matthews Band. Here's Tripping Billies from Woodstock 99.

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1: 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Get ready to go cruising through 100 years of popular music. This is a journey through music history from someone with a rather ridiculous record collection. Here's your host for Cruisin' the Decades, Brad Savage. That's Brad Savage.
2: A cultural appreciation of the history of popular music. That's what this show is all about, and collecting records and listening over the radio airwaves. Finding a shared experience through radio listening. Welcome to Cruisin' the Decades, 100 years of music. I'm rather excited to share this first song this week. I really enjoy doing the deep dive and going way back in music history and finding songs that are 100 or 110 years old. It's pretty amazing. So something that's always been a little bit of a mystery to me is the concept of the Elks Lodge, the BPOE, the Benevolent and Protective Order of Elks, founded in 1868, originally as a social club in New York City, because they didn't want to adhere to the public laws of open hours, of business hours for public taverns. They're in virtually every town you can think of, yet it's very secretive. Well, I found a song from 1910 that is, in fact, their theme song. And I had never heard the theme song until recently. I bet a lot of our listeners will be familiar, especially if they're Elks Lodge members. But this is kind of a fun song from 1910. It's by Nat M. Wills. And it's called BPOE, The Best People on Earth, the Elks Song. This dates back to 1910 on Cruisin' the Decades.

throughout the land, and the thousands of folks who were down on their luck may have lent a helping hand. The Order of Elks are the men that I mean, and their motto is sweet charity. Their emblem's the head of an elk on a button with four letters BPOE. They are the best people on earth. BPOE. They are the people who do the most good. When you're an elk, you will see what they'll do for you. We never will know.

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They are the best people on earth.

0: brother-in-law, came back with my wife to me. Now McCartney's our border, he's one of the order of B-O-E.
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0: itself actually goes back to 1928 or early 29, when B.A. Ralph and his Lucky Strike Orchestra did what is thought to be the first rendition. But it was also sung by Annette Hanshaw, Jimmy Durante, Judy Garland, Nick Lucas, who we've played on this show before. And then even into the 50s, Dean Martin did that song. Bing Crosby and Rosemary Clooney did the song. There's a techno electronica version released in 2005 by a group called Mint Royale. That version's great. So these standards are so much fun. I just happened to come across this scratchy old 78 by the Fred Rich Orchestra. So there we go. Cruising the decade with 100 years of music. So that entry is our 1920s selection this week. And now we'll zip forward and pick out a song from the 1930s. I do enjoy the 30s blues and the double entendre, some of the naughty blues records of the mid-30s. That's the case here with Whistlin' Bob Howe and Frankie Griggs. It's a sales pitch, you see. This is called The Hottest Stuff in Town on Cruisin' the Decades, 100 Years of Music.
1: How do you do, madam? I'm a coal man.
2: No, thank you. I have a coal man.
1: Yeah, but you don't understand. I am the coal man.
2: Makes no difference.
1: I'm just the coal man selling the hottest stuff in town. I'm just a coal man, baby. In the winter, I'm good to have around. Now, I sell coal and I sell ice. In the wintertime, a coal man's mighty nice. Now, I'm just a coal man selling the hottest stuff in town.
2: You say you're just a coal man.
1: That's right, baby.
2: Selling the hottest stuff in town.
1: Mm-hmm.
2: Well, my present coal man serves me whether I'm up or whether I'm down.
1: I can do that.
2: He makes his delivery right on time.
1: Sure.
2: And his product contains no slack or line.
1: Neither does mine.
2: So how come you say you're such a coal man?
1: Mm-hmm.
2: Selling the hottest stuff in town.
1: Mm-hmm.
2: Now listen, I'm satisfied with my form of heat.
1: Yeah.
2: In the winter, I drop and toast my feet.
1: Mm-hmm.
2: I've had him for quite a while and I'll keep him still.
1: Mm-hmm.
2: Sometimes I say I'll change, but I don't think I will.
1: Now, I'm a coal salesman and here's a tip. I've got a sales talk that's busted my lip. My merchandise is extra clean. So just take a look, baby. It's the best you've ever seen. It handles well, no clinkers form. Make you feel good in the worst kind of storm. Taking care of your comfort is my mission. Baby, is your heating apparatus in good condition?
2: You say you're just a coal man.
1: That's right, baby.
2: Selling the hottest stuff in town.
1: Uh-huh.
2: You also said in the wintertime.
1: What?
2: You're a lovely thing to have around.
1: Like to be.
2: Your sales talk was mighty fine.
1: Yes.
2: Tell me more, brother. I might change my mind.
1: I'm ill.
2: Since you're such a big shot coal man. Selling the hottest stuff in town.
1: Now, Mama, Papa's just a little old coal man selling the hottest stuff in town. Now, baby, I'm just a coal man. In the winter, I'm good to have around. I'll take your order and fill your bin. So get it cleaned out and I'll put it right in. 'Cause I'm just a coal man selling the hottest stuff in town.

0: just a coal man selling the hottest stuff in town. I say, selling the hottest stuff in town.
1: Sold, brother, sold.
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right now, we're hopping and bopping along. We're cruising through the decades, one song per decade. That was a number one pop chart topper in 1948. That's Evelyn Knight, A Little Bird Told Me. She had a good number of top 10 hits in the late 40s and early 50s. That particular song is with a backing band called the Stardusters. It was a number one for 7 weeks in 1948. Cruising the Decades, and I'm your host, Brad Savage, creating and curating the show from Akron, Ohio, USA, at the Summit FM. So what goes on in Akron, Ohio? Well, we are the home of Goodyear and Firestone, Goodrich and General Tire, the Rubber City, and also the home of LeBron James and Devo and Summit Racing, among others. You can get in touch, send in a song request, send in a listening reception report to Brad at thesummit.fm. We're going to move on now into the 1950s. This is a song that I have to admit I did not know until about a month ago when I had the opportunity to interview Chris Barron of the Spin Doctors, founding member and songwriter and frontman of the Spin Doctors since the 90s. Remember their songs Two Princes and Little Miss Can't Be Wrong? Well, he got a great kick out of Cruising the Decades and the concept of this show. We're going to have him on as a guest in the coming weeks. But he did a guest DJ thing. He gave me a bunch of old songs to listen to. One of them is from the Reverend Gary Davis. This goes back to 1956. What a voice. This is Samson and Delilah, the Reverend Gary Davis on Cruisin' the Decades.

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1: This is Cruise in the Decades, musical appreciation, and bringing listeners together across vast distances through the radio airwaves through a love of music. That was the Reverend Gary Davis, the original 1956 version of Samson and Delilah. Up next, a salute to the songwriting and music industry legend, Burt Bacharach. Recently, Burt Bacharach passed away at age 94. His career began in the 1950s. Many of his big hits were in collaboration with lyricist Hal David. Burt Bacharach is one of the most important figures in 20th century popular music. Throughout his career, he had 73 U.S. top 40 hits. He had 52 top 40 hits in the United Kingdom. Songs like Raindrops Keep Falling on My Head, This Guy's in Love with You, Arthur's Theme, That's What Friends Are For, On My Own, They Long to Be Close to You. So many songs, and he is embedded in popular song history forever. Let's hear one of his most famous. A lot of the biggest Burt Bacharach hits were sung by Dionne Warwick. We're going to play this one from 1967. I'm pretty certain you know this song. And if you didn't know it, but then you saw that movie, My Best Friend's Wedding, then you definitely knew that song. And that was in the 90s when the song had its first big revival. This is Dionne Warwick as we remember Burt Bacharach. Cruising the Decades.

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0: The decades with 100 years of music history, the highly influential Little Feat, 1973 from the album Dixie Chicken. That was called Fat Man in the Bathtub. There is a great cover of that sung by Dave Matthews. It came out around 2010 or 2012. There was a Little Feat tribute album, but Dave's version of that song is just terrific. Well, this is Cruising the Decades. I'm Brad Savage. We're coming to you from the Summit FM Independent All Music Public Radio in Akron, Ohio, USA. The idea is to share a love of music history and to introduce you to some songs that maybe you've never heard or haven't heard in 20 or 30 years, perhaps. But it's all about the love of music and hoarding and collecting records and CDs and cassette tapes. I even have 8-track tapes. The basement is a disaster. We had to do something with all of that music. So there we go. Cruising the Decades was born. Get in touch. Send us a reception report or a song request, Brad at thesummit.fm. We're going to move now into the 1980s. An unlikely hit from an underrated early hip hopper, Biz Markie. Marcel Theo Hall had the nickname the Clown Prince of Hip Hop. This was his biggest song, a 1989 hit called Just a Friend. It's actually built around a sample of You Got What I Need by Freddie Scott from 1968. I should find that original version. It's kind of an interpolation where he steals that hook and made it into a silly, fun hip hop song. And this was one of the earliest cases of well-known popular sampling to reach the top echelon of the top 40 charts. This is Biz Markie from 1989 on Cruising the Decades.
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Oh yeah, put your hands up for the 90s, the alt-rock sound, the Amps with Tip City. That's essentially a lost record by the Breeders. The Breeders were on hiatus, but several members of that band formed the Amps. They had one album, Pacer, in 1995, led by Kim Deal and her sister, Kelly Deal. They were out of Dayton, Ohio, originally. Tip City actually refers to a city in Ohio, not far from Dayton or Columbus. And that's kind of on the other side of Columbus from where we are, where we produce this show in Akron, Ohio, USA. This show originates on a public radio station called the Summit FM. Now, we broadcast on shortwave radio all over the world. Shortwave is still going strong in the 2020s. There's quite a following of shortwave fans and people who like DXing. That is, pulling in distant signals from shortwave radio or AM radio at night when the propagation goes a lot further. So let's shout out some of our shortwave listeners. This is amazing. On 7490 WBCQ, The Planet, the station transmits from Maine on the Canadian border, practically. Hello to Corey in Greenville, Wisconsin, and Alan in Middletown, Maryland. Also on WRMI Radio Miami International, hello to Kevin listening in New Brighton, Pennsylvania. And we have Ding Lu checking in from the Jiangsu province of China, our first Chinese reception report on this show. But it doesn't stop there. We head over to Bavaria, Germany, where Channel 292 shortwave originates in a town called Rohrbach, Germany. And we've got recent reception reports from Palermo, Italy. Hello, Ciro in Palermo. We've got one from Yigal in Uchtrup, Germany on Channel 292 shortwave. Fabrizio is listening in central Italy. And get this, a first from Argentina. Hello to listener Alejandro in Buenos Aires, Argentina, listening via Channel 292 out of Germany. Amazing. Send in your reception report. Where are you located? Brad at thesummit.fm. See what I mean about bringing people together all around the world for a love of music and a love of record collecting? Everybody loves record collecting and having a full basement of all these records and CDs. Everybody, that is, except my wife. And she says I have to spend all weekend down there organizing next week or else they're going to the dump. Well, this is Cruising the Decades. The music continues into the 21st century. Let's go up now to 2001. We're going to keep it in the heartland. Since the Amps were from Ohio, let's just zip a little bit west to central Indiana, roundabout where they listen to us on Indiana Public Radio out of Muncie at Ball State University. Well, this band is from the early 2000s, a band called The Elms. This is Hey Hey from 2001 on Cruisin' the Day.

Music from Adele from her album 25. That was River Lee from 2015 on Cruise in the Decades. By the way, that one was not one of her global number one singles. It's just a song on the album that I happen to really like. It wasn't officially one of the big hits, but she has some great albums all the way through. We also had a great power pop song, The Elms, from 2001 with Hey Hey. Fun fact, The Elms are from Seymour, Indiana, originally the same hometown as John Mellencamp. Well, now we're up to our 2023 more recent selection, and we've got a recent release by Rodrigo y Gabriela, a Mexico City-based instrumental guitar duo. And they take their influence just as much from flamenco and nuevo styles as rock, thrash, and heavy metal. They've been around as a band since 2000. They were actually discovered busking on the streets of Dublin, Ireland, though they originally hail from Mexico City. This is Rodrigo Sanchez and Gabriela Quintero. Rodrigo y Gabriela.

0: is Cruising the Decades, 100 Years of Music, and that was Descending to Nowhere, a 2023 release by Rodrigo y Gabriela. Nowhere else on the radio dial will you find 100 years of music. We've done it again, another full century of recorded music. 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
2: Are you behaving tonight? Tonight is behavior night. We must behave, yeah.

Thank you very much, Dornberger, and welcome to a special edition of Behavior Night, that famous funny old record show where we're all about the classic pop and jazz of the 20s and 30s. Yours truly, Sir Jack Scratchy, in front of the microphone, and it's my pleasure today to celebrate one of the gods, if you will, of jazz, one of the patron saints of jazz. That is today, Leon Bix Beiderbecke. It's his birthday, March 10th of 1903. He revolutionized jazz with his legendary cornet playing and also his compositions, piano solos and whatnot. We'll start things off with Bix and the Wolverines and the Riverboat Shuffle. Jeanette Record. Bix lives on Behavior Night.

To start things off with, on Behavior Night, this Bix Lives edition, two different versions of the Riverboat Shuffle, which was originally called Freewheeling. Yes, Hoagy Carmichael wrote it. We heard Frank Trumbauer's orchestra from May 9th, 1927, and then before that, the Wolverines, doing it on May 6th of 1924 in Richmond, Indiana. Of course, the Wolverines are Bix on cornet, Jimmy Hartwell on clarinet, George Johnson on tenor sax, Dick Voynow on piano, Bob Gillette on the banjo, Min Liebrock on tuba, and Vic Moore on drums. And then, of course, Frankie Trumbauer's orchestra, Bix, is there, along with Bill Rank, Frank Trumbauer, Don Murray, Doc Riker, Itzy Ritzkin, Eddie Lang, and, of course, Chauncey Morehouse on drums. Yes, this is Behavior Night. Welcome to Behavior Night. Sir Jack Scratchy in front of the microphone and John L. behind the microphone. Yes, hello, everybody. And Bix lives. Yes, Bix was born on March 10th, 1903, and he had a very filled life with lots of music, lots of records, and he died tragically on August 6th of 1931 in New York City, in Bliss Street in Queens, specifically. It's now called 36th Street, but back then it was called Bliss Street. Well, let's hear another one here by Bix and Paul Wayman's orchestra.

man sleeping, eyes are scrubbing, chillin', weepin', eyes are rubbin', pains are creepin', clothes are tubbin', all day long. Up to that wash and soap and down to that water once more. Head down low, head low. Up to that wash and soap and down to that water once more.

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1: Mm-mm, you ain't going nowhere.
0: Nowhere. 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
0: Judgment Day, yes, son, I'm chained to my rocking chair.

more by Hoagy Carmichael. That is to say, compositions. In fact, one of them featuring Hoagy Carmichael singing. Actually, both of them featuring Hoagy Carmichael singing. That one there, of course, is Rocking Chair, recorded in New York City on May 21st of 1930. Hoagy Carmichael's orchestra, which, of course, is featuring Bix. And it also features Tommy Dorsey and Benny Goodman. And it's a good one there, yes. Before that, well, it's Paul Whiteman's orchestra, one of the first records Bix made with Paul Whiteman's orchestra, recorded in Chicago on November 8th.

18th of 1927. Of course, it's the Washboard Blues. Complete long arrangement there. Hoagy Carmichael and Bix were best of buddies, and it's a good possibility that Bix was living with Hoagy Carmichael at the University of Indiana in the spring of 1924. Bix, of course, remained very, very close with Hoagy Carmichael throughout his life, and Hoagy Carmichael even returned the admiration, specifically in one of his tunes from the 1940s, Skylark, where he actually quotes Bix's solos, a couple of Bix's solos, including Davenport Blues, which we'll hear coming up, in fact, in the next set. This is Behavior Right, saluting Bix Beiderbecke. Bix lives, and we're going to hear another one here by the Sioux City Six.

Big Spider-Mech and his rhythm jugglers. That's what they are, and they're juggling the rhythm very nicely. On Bix's composition, The Davenport Blues, recorded in Richmond, Indiana, Jeanette Records, on January 26th of 1925. Of course, Bix is here along with Don Murray, Tommy Dorsey, Paul Mertz, and Tommy Gargano. Before that, well, we had a nice little number recorded October 10th of 1924 in New York City. It's called Flock O' Blues by the Sioux City Six. The number was written by the pianist Rue Bloom, but of course we've got Bix, Miff Mole on trombone, Frankie Trumbauer on the C melody, Min Liebrock on the tuba, and Vic Moore on the drums on the Sioux. They are the Sioux City Six. Yes, recording in New York City. This is Behavior Night. Bix Lives.

That's called Humpty Dumpty. It has nothing to do with falling off a wall or all the king's horses and all the king's men, but it does have all of Frankie Trumbauer's men in there, specifically Bix, Bill Rank, Frankie Trumbauer, Don Murray, Bobby Davis, and Adrian Rollini, Joe Venuti and Eddie Lang, of course, Frank Signorelli on piano, and of course, on drums, a fellow named Chauncey Morehouse. And Chauncey wrote the tune that was before that one, Crazy Cat, obviously an allusion to the newspaper comic strip from the time. Frankie Trumbauer and Chauncey Morehouse wrote that. Both of those sides recorded September 28th, 1927. And it's been our pleasure, John L., to have met the Morehouse grandchildren. Well, at least three of them, Susan Reed, Ellen Bacotti, and Lisa Morehouse. They oftentimes come to these festivals and are more than happy to share stories about their poppy. Yes, Chauncey Morehouse was a fabulous drummer, went on to do lots of studio work long after the Bix years ended, and was always there to talk about Bix if anyone ever asked. There was a collegial atmosphere amongst all of those people that went through the Gene Goldkett Orchestra. It was as if they had gone to a fraternity or had gone through the military together. They all were very loyal and always had good things to say about one another.

That's called Jubilee, recorded January 9th of 1928. That's Frankie John Bauer and the orchestra. Before that, another Chauncey Morehouse composition. Yes, it's called Crying All Day. The New Orleans Lucky Seven is what it says on the record label, but don't let it fool you. Joe Venuti's four-string violin there should give it away. It's really Frankie John Bauer's orchestra, recorded October 25th of 1927 in New York City at OK Records. Most of the Frankie John Bauer, all of them, were all issued on the OK record label. This is Behavioral Night. There's a few more people that we should say hello to and thank you to in as part of the Bix Beiderbecke legacy. Of course, two of them would be Bix's grandnephew and grandniece. That would be Christopher Beiderbecke and Elizabeth Beiderbecke Hart. They're very much unwavering in their support of their granduncle Bix. And, of course, another fellow from the Davenport, Iowa area. Without him, a lot of us never would have gotten to know each other. And, of course, that would be Josh Duffy. Josh Duffy leads the fine Josh Duffy Orchestra. He's also busy with another group called the Greystone Monarchs. And I understand on Sundays, occasionally, he plays in a jazz trio at the Black Hawk Hotel in Davenport, Iowa. A busy musician and a very important historian, Josh Duffy.

That's called Sugar. It's the Maceo Pinkard tune called Sugar. The Full Paul Whiteman Orchestra from February 28th of 1928. And before that, the Wattle Donaldson tune. It's called Borneo. That's a Bill Challis arrangement recorded April 10th of 1928 by Frank Trumbauer's orchestra. Rumor has it that Bill Challis wrote that for the Full Paul Whiteman band, and Whiteman rejected it. So they went over to OK Records and recorded it as the Frank Trumbauer Orchestra. Bix is here along with Charlie Margolis on trumpet. Bill Rank on trombone, Irving Friedman, Frank Trumbauer, Charles Strickfadden, and Min Liebrock are the sax section. Matty Malick is here on violin instead of Joe Venuti. Lenny Hayton is on piano, Eddie Lang's on guitar, and Harold MacDonald is playing the drums. Yes, it's a nice little number there. Borneo. Scrappy Lambert is the vocalist.

It's the same title, but a totally different tune, Sugar. This one's written by Milton Yeager and Jack Yellen and a couple of other people. And that's Frankie Trumbauer and his orchestra, the real Frank Trumbauer Orchestra, with Bix, Bill Rank, Frank Trumbauer, Don Murray, Bobby Davis, Adrian Rollini, Joe Venuti and Eddie Lang, Frank Signorelli, and of course Chauncey Morehouse on drums. The vocal here is by a duo, Ed Macy and John Ryan. Now, the same tune that was recorded on October 26th of 1927, the same tune was recorded over at Victor, either that same day or the next day in 1927, by a group calling themselves Red Nickel Stompers. And it's a little bit up-tempo, same number, many of the same players are there, but Bix is not. Frank Trumbauer is, but Bix is not. Bob or Bo Ashford is playing there, along with Red Nickels. And of course, Bill Rank is on it. Actually, I think Miff Mole's on it. But nonetheless, that's the definitive one there. But no, there's no Bix. The Bix one is this one right here, Frank Trumbauer and his orchestra. Of course, there's another Sugar tune, and in addition to these two, the one from the 1940s. But I think I like this one the best.

0: a Bessie had affection, and that was simply wonderful.
1: Wapa doodle da da da.
0: Bessie couldn't help it any more than you could or I could. But when she smiled, you were bound to fall, that's all. A boy kissed Bessie in a taxi one night. Why, oh, why did she yell with delight? Bessie couldn't

September 15th of 1930, the very last appearance of Bix Beiderbecke on wax, Hoagie Carmichael and his orchestra. Bessie couldn't help it, and Hoagie Carmichael is doing the voice, the vocal here, and he's joined, of course, with Ray Ludwig and Bix on trumpet and cornet, respectively. Jack Teagarden and Boyce Cullen are the trombones. Jimmy Dorsey, Bud Freeman, and Pee Wee Russell are the sax section. Min Liebrook is playing bass sax. And, of course, we've got Irving Brodsky on piano, Joe Venuti and Eddie Lang, Venuti on violin and Lang on guitar, and Chauncey Morehouse on drums, the very, very last record Bix ever made that you could ever buy that had Bix on it. Bessie couldn't help it. Before that, nice little plaintive number called Back in Your Own Backyard with the full Paul Whiteman Orchestra and a nice plaintive solo by Bix in the middle of it from January 28th of 1928, recorded in Camden, New Jersey. Of course, Leon Bix Beiderbecke was born in Davenport, Iowa on May 10th, 1903, and lived until August 6th of 1931. He passed away at 9:30 in the evening in Queens, New York. And the world is all the better for all of the Bix records that we have heard. Bix lived.

0: And so you have this year's tribute to Leon Bix Beidebeck, born Davenport, Iowa, March 10th of 1903, and lived until August 6th of 1931. Passed away suddenly that evening in Sunnyside, Queens, in New York City. The exact address of the apartment building, which is still there, is 4660 46th Street. It's today called Bliss Street. Yes, Leon Bix Beidebeck left us a legacy of wonderful recordings with the Wolverine Orchestra, with Gene Goldkett's Orchestra, and Paul Whiteman, and probably the real treasures are the small group recordings made with Frankie Trumbauer under various names such as Bix and his gang and whatnot. Yes, Leon Bix Beidebeck. Well, we must make way for some other stuff coming up next on the radio that I'm sure you're not going to miss, so make sure you're all tuned in or your internet is uncluttered and unfettered. Behavior Night is a production of Sugar River Foundation Incorporated. Executive producer, J.S. Landry. I'm your host, Sir Jack Scratchy, and it's my pleasure to be here. We'll be here next with another Behavior Night next week. Till then, so long.
1: Yes, sir.

0: It's time. It's time once again to take a journey. So turn on the lights, pull your chair up, get a little closer, and get ready, because the journey's about to begin. You turn your radio on, and there it is, faint station, wafting in and out of the static of the night. A man named Eric, running a show called The Midnight Cafe, calls to you. The conversation seems strange at first, but as you listen, as his voice fades in and out of the static, you realize this is where you were meant to be. This is what you were meant to listen to. We will take a journey that takes us from the normal, well, all the way through to the paranormal and beyond. We'll talk about the knowns and the unknowns and everything in between. And together, perhaps we'll make a little sense out of this crazy world we all live in.
1: Welcome. Welcome, my friends, to another episode of The Midnight Cafe. I'm your host, Eric, and tonight, for the July 4th weekend here in the United States, we have a pretty interesting show lined up. We're gonna take a tour of maybe not so much the paranormal tonight, but you're gonna be a part of it, and I hope you'll stick around for the full hour. We're gonna get into news, and then we're gonna get into some stories. We're gonna talk about quintessential America right here on WBCQ 7490. Let's get to the news. And like most weeks, we start tonight's news off with news from outer space. This one may have gone somewhat unnoticed by the majority of you, but this one had the potential to kill at least 90% of Earth's humanity within the next 12 months. And that is the giant sunspot that the sun kind of formed over the last couple of days. Now, thankfully, this issue has passed, at least for now. But this was a massive, I mean, many, many, many times the size of Earth itself, sunspot. And these things come and go. It's not all that unusual for these things to happen. But what was unusual about this one is, as it continued to grow larger, it was lining up for a perfect shot right at Earth. Now, while it's debatable exactly what might happen if something like this, if we had a huge solar eruption that was a kill shot, something pointed right at Earth, it is worth noting that a variety of bad things could happen. The entire atmosphere could be wiped off of Earth on one of these things, and that's how powerful our sun is. Far more likely, however, major electro disruptions, so satellites going offline, communications either temporarily or sometimes even permanently taken offline. We look way back in time to when electricity and communications were first getting started in the modern era, and that would be the Carrington event. And this is a subject we'll cover in full in another night, but it's definitely worth talking about briefly here to give you an idea of what it was that we just barely missed. These solar flares can create so much electromagnetic energy with such power when they hit the atmosphere that in the 1860s or 70s, I believe it was, we had telegraphs. You know, we didn't really have phone lines as you would think of now. We certainly didn't have a lot of electricity, but we had the ability to communicate over telegraph lines, and there was so much power sent out by the sun that they actually caused those telegraph lines to burst into flames. They caused telegraphs and the buildings they were housed in to burn down. And in some cases, farther away from the epicenter of this blast, there were people who could take the batteries out of the telegraphs, take the electricity away from the telegraphs, and there was so much energy in the lines, so much electromagnetic energy being transmitted through those lines, that the telegraphs would operate without having any power supplied to them. So living in the world that we live in now, it doesn't take a whole lot of imagination to think of the disaster that one of these sunspots, one of these coronal mass ejections would cause to the planet. And we just missed one. Just missed one. So it's worth following sun news sometimes, and it's not something that I pay too close of attention to, because honestly, there's not a whole lot we can do. Even if we knew that one of these things was inbound, there's very little that we have as way of protection against them. Interesting. We're going to skip over world news tonight. It's the 4th of July weekend here in the United States, which is our celebration of independence. Now, 200 plus years later, that isn't exactly the same kind of independence that we started off with, but we still like to celebrate. And in U.S. news, there is a big story, and that is the overturning of Roe v. Wade, the Supreme Court turning the matter back over to states. And it's been interesting watching this play out in the news. And this is a hot topic. This is something that no matter what opinion you have on it, it becomes dangerous to talk about it. But what we've seen in the news is, and this is coverage that I find really dangerous, they talk about Roe v. Wade being overturned, and they speak of it as if abortions here in the United States have been banned. Now, whether you want to believe that's a good thing or a bad thing is totally up to you. I'm just here to report the story. And the story is that they're telling you that abortion has been banned. And that is not the ruling that came down. Abortion is still legal in about 50% of the states. And more importantly, what this ruling really came down to was a return to state rights. So I found it a very interesting just the way that it was promoted, the way it was advertised on mainstream news and also online. Most people just not apparently either don't care what the ruling actually said or just feel so passionately about it, they want to continue to get enraged and it feels better to think that there's definitive answers in all these problems. It's something that I'm not going to cover ever again on this show. It's dangerous to talk about it when there are so many passionate feelings about abortion here in the United States and worldwide. But it is definitely worth noting the way that mainstream media is pulling on those emotions and using them to try to sculpt minds. Now we move from there into more local news, and that is the paranormal. Yeah, we got some paranormal news this week. Accidental release from the U.S. Navy. Unredacted information on many, many, many UFO sightings was accidentally released onto the internet. And it was something, if you go out there and look for it, somebody downloaded a copy and it's now spreading its way through the internet. There is, and I've just barely gotten into it myself, but there is a lot of photographic evidence. There is a lot of pilot, you know, interviews and eyewitness interviews. It is really interesting to get this information unredacted. And of course, they took it back down very quickly, very quickly. But it didn't make any difference. The cat was out of the bag. And I do see ourselves going through this year. There are a lot of countries now that are looking into having their own meetings about UFO sightings. So I think that we as a society, not here in the United States, but worldwide, are slowly moving towards the admission that perhaps there is something else going on here on Earth that is from an intelligence, not our own. I look forward to hearing more. I look forward to the release of these documents, and I look forward to the truth, and as I hope you will as well. We're going to play a song. We're going to play a few more songs than normal tonight just because we're going to have a little fun. I just want to play some music and enjoy the 4th of July with you. We'll play a few tunes. We'll also talk a few stories. I've got some interesting stories about presidents. I've got some interesting story about U.S. history, and hopefully you'll enjoy it. You're listening to WBCQ 7490, and this is the Midnight Cafe. Let's do it.

Now, I can guarantee you that 99.9% of the population has never heard that song. That was Route 23 by Steven Seagal. Yeah, that Steven Seagal, the actor. The guy that now makes like 4 or 5 direct-to-DVD videos a year and really, really has let himself go. Not that I haven't, but yeah, Steven Seagal is a musician. And I'll tell you what, I'm going to say this and I'm not even joking. His first album was actually pretty decent. His second album was more of a bluesy album and it wasn't as great. But as you heard in this, this was not a bad song. And it turns out Steven Seagal can kind of sing, or at least he could during the highlights of his career, the better days when he was under siege, that sort of those years. All right, so we are going to get into our first story, and it's kind of a long one, but this one is paranormal related. It's also 4th of July-ish related. It is the story of one of our presidents and a paranormal encounter that he recalled in his book, The Wilderness Hunter. That was Theodore Roosevelt, who was born in 1858, died in 1919, and one of our greater presidents. He was a really outdoorsy guy. He loved to hunt and trap and fish, and he spent a lot of his youth out in the frontier, out where everything was still pretty wild. Now, I hope I don't butcher this story too much, but in this book, he describes a meeting with a guy that was named... Oh, gosh, what's his name? It's on the tip of my tongue. Baumann. Mr. Baumann, right? This guy, Baumann, had lived his whole life on the frontier. And he told a story that he clearly believed, as Theodore wrote in his own book. This was not a man who was taken by fear. I mean, he lived in the woods his whole life. He wasn't afraid of the bears and the wolves and the coyotes and the things like that. But this was something different. He wasn't a superstitious man, Theodore Roosevelt also remembered about him. He just didn't seem to be the kind of person that had mannerisms about him. But he also knew stories that the Indian medicine man had told him in their winter camps about snow walkers and specters, spirits, ghosts, and apparitions, the formless evil beings that haunt the forest depths, and how the lonely wanderer who, after nightfall, passes through certain regions where they lurk might never be seen again. It may be that when overcome by the horror of fate that befell this gentleman's friend, that he came up with this story to cope with it, but we just can't say. When the event occurred, Baumann was still a young man and was trapping with a partner along the mountains dividing the forks of the Salmon River from the head of the Wisdom River. Not having had much luck, he and his partner determined to go up on a particularly wild and lonely pass, through which ran a small stream said to contain many beavers. The pass had an evil reputation because the year before, a solitary hunter who had wandered into it was slain, seemingly by some sort of wild beast, and his half-eaten remains being found by mining prospectors who had just passed his camp the night before. The memories of this event, however, weighed very lightly with the two trappers, as they were young,

and adventurous and hardy, as others of their kind were back in the day. They took their two lean mountain ponies to the foot of the pass, where they left them in an open beaver meadow. The rocky timber-clad ground being pretty much impossible for these horses to cross from that point on. So the two then struck out on foot through the vast, gloomy forest. It took about 4 hours before they reached a little open glade where they concluded that that was a good place to camp for the night, as there were signs of game all around them. There was still an hour or two of daylight left, and after building a brush lean-to and throwing down and opening their packs, they started upstream. The country was very dense and hard to travel through, as there was much down timber, although here and there, the somber woodland was broken by small glades of mountain grass. Isn't it beautiful how he described this in his book? At dusk, they again reached camp. The glade in which it was pitched, and it was not many yards away. There were tall, close-set pines with firs raising all around it. It was almost like a wall, he recounted. On one side, there was a little stream which rose beyond the steep mountain slope, covered in the unbroken growth of the evergreen forest. They were surprised to find that during their short absence, something, apparently a bear, had visited the camp and had rummaged about among their things, scattering the contents of their pack, and in sheer wantonness destroyed their lean-to. The footprints of this beast were quite plain, but at first they paid no particular attention to them, busying themselves with rebuilding the lean-to and laying out their beds and starting the fire to get ready for dark. When Bowman was making supper, it was already beginning to be dark. His companion began to examine the tracks more closely in the dimming light and soon took a brand from the fire to follow them up where the intruder had walked along a game trail after leaving the camp. When the brand flickered out, he returned and took another branch, repeating this inspection of the footprints very closely. Coming back to the fire, he stood by it for a minute or two, peering out into the darkness, and suddenly remarked, "Bowman, that bear was walking on two legs." Now, Bowman laughed at this, but his partner insisted that he was right, and upon again examining the tracks with a torch, they certainly did seem to be made out of but two paws, or possibly feet. However, it was too dark to make sure. After discussing whether the footprints could possibly be those of a human being, and coming to the conclusion that they could not be, the two men rolled up their blankets and went to sleep under the lean-to. It was at midnight that Bowman was awakened by some noise and sat up in his blankets. As he did, his nostrils were struck by a strong, wild beast odor, and he caught the loom of a great body in the darkness at the mouth of the lean-to. Grasping his rifle, he fired at the vague, threatening shadow, but must have missed, for immediately afterwards he heard the smashing of the underwood as the thing, whatever it was, rushed off into the impenetrable blackness of the forest at night. After this, the two men slept, but barely. They were worried, obviously. They ended up sitting up and rekindled the fire, but they heard nothing more that evening. In the morning, they started out to look at the few traps they had set the previous evenings and to put up new ones. By an unspoken agreement, they kept together all day and returned to camp towards evening. On nearing it, they saw, hardly at this point to their astonishment, that the lean-to had once again been torn down. The visitor of the preceding day had returned and in wanton malice had tossed about their camp kit and bedding. The ground was marked up by its tracks, and on leaving the camp, it had gone along the soft earth by the brook. The footprints were as plain as if they had been in snow, and after careful scrutiny of the trail, it certainly did seem as if whatever the thing was, it walked on but two legs. The men, thoroughly uneasy, gathered up a great heap of dead logs and kept a roaring fire through that night, one or the other sitting on guard most of the time. About midnight, the thing came down through the forest opposite of their position, across the brook, and stayed there on the hillside for nearly an hour. They could hear the branches crackle as it moved about, and several times it uttered a harsh, grating, long-drawn moan, a particularly sinister sound, he recalled. Yet it did not venture near the fire.
In the morning, the two trappers, after discussing the strange events of the past 36 hours, decided that they should shoulder their packs and leave the valley that afternoon. They were more than ready to do this because, in spite of seeing a good deal of game, they had caught very little fur. However, it was first necessary to go along the line of their traps and gather them. And this they then started out to do. All the morning they kept together, picking up trap after trap, each one of them empty. On first leaving camp, they had a disagreeable sensation that they were being followed. In the dense spruce thickets, they occasionally heard a branch snap after they had passed it. And now and then there were slight rustling noises among the small pines to one side of them. At noon, they were back within a couple miles of camp. In the high, bright sunlight, their fears seemed absurd, as the two men were armed and accustomed to life like this. Through the lonely years of lonely wandering in the wilderness, they had faced every kind of danger, be it from man or brute or element. And there were still three beaver traps to collect from a little pond in a wide ravine nearby. Bowman volunteered to gather those and bring them in while his companion went ahead to camp and made the packs ready to go. Now, on reaching the pond, Bowman found the three beavers in the traps. One had been pulled loose and had carried it into the beaver house. He took several hours in securing and preparing the beaver, and then he started homewards. But he was marked now with some uneasiness. The sun was now getting low. He picked up the pace, and as he hurried towards camp under those tall trees, the silence and desolation of the forest weighed on him. His feet made no sound on the pine needles, and the slanting sun rays striking through among the straight trunks made a gray twilight in which objects at a distance glimmered indistinctly. There was nothing bleak about this gloomy stillness, but there was no breeze, and it made it very somber feeling in the primal forest that he found himself in. At last, however, he came to the edge of the little glade where they had camp, and he shouted as he approached it, but received no answer. The campfire had gone out, though the thin blue smoke was still curling upwards. Near it lay the packs, wrapped and arranged for them to leave. At first, Bowman thought he could see nobody, nor did he receive any answer from his calls. Stepping forward, he again shouted, and as he did, his eyes fell on the body of his friend, stretched beside the trunk of a great fallen spruce. Rushing towards it, the horrified trapper found that the body was still warm, but that the neck was broken, while there were four great fang marks on its throat. The footprints of the unknown beast creature, printed deep in the soft soil, told the story. The unfortunate man, having finished his packing, sat down on the spruce log with his face to the fire and his back to the woods to wait for his companion. While he was waiting, his monstrous assailant, which must have been lurking nearby in the woods, waiting for that chance to catch one of the adventurers unprepared, came silently up from behind, walking with long, noiseless steps and seemingly still on just two legs. Evidently unheard, it reached the man and broke its neck by wrenching his head back with his forepaws while baring its teeth into his throat. It had not even eaten the body, but it apparently had romped around it in a ferocious glee, occasionally rolling it over and over again, but then fled soundlessly back into the depths of the woods. Bowman, now utterly unnerved and believing that whatever this creature was that he had to deal with was either something that was only half human and perhaps half devil, some sort of great goblin beast, chose to abandon everything but his rifle and struck off at speed down the pass, not halting until he reached those beaver meadows where his horses had been grazing. Mounting one of them, he rode onward through the night until beyond the reach of pursuit. So what do you think? Isn't it interesting? Theodore Roosevelt hears this story and recalls it so vividly. It puts such a thought into his head after his own experiences that he never forgot it and chose to put it in his book that he wrote many years later. Now, while Theodore Roosevelt himself never actually names the creature, aside from referring to it as a goblin,
which was clearly one of his favorite terms for unknown critters in the wild, we can guess that people reading this story now, listening to this story now, will instantly kind of note that it does sound a whole lot like Bigfoot or Sasquatch, the hairy, smelly, biggest upright walking ape-like creature to ever reportedly stalk the mountains and forests of America. And so that is kind of an interesting story. We can imagine Roosevelt's regret at never encountering such a fierce beast face to face. No doubt he would have relished facing off against such an impressive creature, right? I mean, this guy, if you've ever read about Theodore Roosevelt, he was made out of the real stuff. Nothing like the people we have nowadays in our government, but this guy was definitely something else. But let's talk about it for a minute before we go to music, go to a song here. Bigfoot, right? So I'm sure if you follow any of the paranormal, you know, channels that are out there, any of the paranormal radio shows that are out there, you heard of Bigfoot, this massive creature that exists pretty much worldwide. Some call him the Yeti, the abominable snowman. But here in the United States, there are really not that many names for it. We call it Bigfoot. We call it Sasquatch. And down in the southern states, it's called the skunk ape. Now, I've had my own experience with Bigfoot, and maybe I'll share it with you later on in the show. But for right now, let's think about it. Have you ever come across something like a Bigfoot or any other strange creature in the woods? I'd love to hear about it. You can contact me at the Midnight Cafe, all one word, at hotmail.com. And if you have a great story or would like to be on the show, by all means, reach out to me at themidnightcafe@hotmail.com, and I will do my best to get you on a future episode of The Midnight Cafe. Since it's the 4th of July weekend, we're going to go with this song right here, John Wayne and Jesus. 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This is The Midnight Cafe, and I am your host, Eric. Let's do it.

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1: Meow. Hope you're enjoying the classic commercials we're throwing in there this week. Also want to take a second to point out that our sponsor for tonight's show is Farpoint Farms and Farpoint Farms Restorations and Repairs. 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So give them a look. Take a chance. You might just like what you see. And if you do, perhaps you'll think about subscribing. Now let's get back to it. If you are not from the United States, well, the 4th of July might seem to be a bit foreign. Canada, however, I think it's July 1st. That's their Independence Day. So to my Canadian friends who are listening in on this broadcast, happy Independence Day to you as well. Maybe someday I'll come up there and celebrate it with y'all. But for the rest of the world, this is kind of a unique U.S. holiday. We like to blow up fireworks on the 4th of July. A lot of barbecues, a lot of cookouts. Myself, I'll be at a cookout. In fact, I'm having a cookout here at the house, inviting friends and family in for the event. And yeah, we might shoot off some firecrackers towards dark. And of course, 4th of July to me is all about reaffirming who I am, what my goals are for the year. It's kind of like the midway point. When we show up at the New Year's, we always come up with our New Year's resolutions for the year. And I'm not a big fan of that, but I do plot my year ahead at New Year's. So July 4th being about halfway through the year, I do love to take a second look and see where I am on my plans, see how those New Year's resolutions, so to speak, are holding out. So I'd love to hear what you guys do for the 4th of July. Obviously, a lot of folks choose to go to the lake, go to the ocean, go to the beach, go out and enjoy themselves on a boat, hanging out with friends. I think that's really what it comes down to. And of course, a good barbecue, good cookout, hot dogs and hamburgers. And that's about as American gets. Throw an apple pie on the table and you have just nailed what it's like to be an American. We're going to go to another song. It is a good one. I think you'll like it. It's called Do America. I'm trying to keep a patriotic theme with most of the songs tonight, so I hope you'll enjoy this one. And we'll be back. You're listening to WBCQ 7490. Let's do it.

0: Houston, Tranquility Base here. The Eagle has landed.
1: Again, I hope you're enjoying the vintage commercials. And what's more Americana than the sound of the Apollo spacecraft having a successful touchdown on the moon? What a great time in American history it was to see us not victors in the space race, because the Russians certainly beat us to nearly every punch, but to be successful in the space race, to successfully land men on the moon and bring them home. It was incredible that we were able to do that with the technology that the 60s provided us, but it's something that hasn't been matched since. No other humans have stepped foot since the last American left. And that's something to think about, isn't it? Getting back to our 4th of July theme, and this is a subject we will definitely spend a full episode on. Let's talk about people who go missing in national parks. It's better known now as the missing 411, with David Pilates doing a whole series of books and many interviews on the subject. The truth is, when the weather turns nice, Americans hit the national park systems in droves. I myself have taken many vacations to national parks, traveling out west, up north, and down south to see some of the most beautiful places the United States has to offer. But what's very strange is that a lot of people every year go missing. It's not strange that somebody would go camping and go missing in the sense that, yeah, I mean, people get lost. People go into the woods and get lost. But the sheer number of people who are otherwise healthy, who are otherwise skilled, who have no reason really that they should have an issue on the trail, just disappear. And some of these disappearances happen in the blink of an eye. People who are walking in a group, one person may stop to tie their shoes and is never seen again. Some of the stories of people who have come out of the woods, who've almost vanished, are also equally astounding. Sounds in the woods, where they're just walking and suddenly they hear a familiar voice. Something that can not only maybe read our minds, but mimic voices. They'd swear it's a neighbor's son or daughter. They swear it's an old high school friend calling to them from just off the trail. Those that follow that sound are probably never heard from again. But thankfully, a few are able to rationalize that they can't be hearing what they think they're hearing. Other stories like this, it's incredible. Some of the people who go missing are never found. Others are found in the most unusual ways. A pair of shoes taken off and perfectly placed on the forest floor, but no body ever found. Sometimes clothes taken off, neatly folded, and no body ever found. It's very strange when you think about it that so many people would disappear in so many national parks. And if you look online, some of the evidence is really, really shocking. The amount of missing people that go missing in certain specific clusters inside these national parks is what really stands out to me. Now, I've watched both of Pilates' movies, finding 411 The Hunted to be vastly superior to his first, but I've also listened to many of his interviews. He tells a compelling story, and he doesn't try to explain why or what is out there doing these things, only the situations that they occur. There's another character on YouTube called Rusty West who also covers these missing person stories and does a great, great job of doing it. They're detail-orientated, they're factual, and they give information because Rusty, much like David Pilates, wants these people to be found. It's a strange, strange phenomenon that occurs right here in America, and I'd be interested in hearing if it occurs elsewhere. Does this happen all the way around the world, or is this a phenomenon that's unique to the United States? You're listening to the Midnight Cafe. I'm your host, Eric, and tonight we are celebrating the 4th of July weekend with some cool music and some cool tunes right here on WBCQ 7490. Let's get back to another one, and then it's time to wrap things up.

0: there's a song you probably never heard on the radio before. I don't even remember where I stumbled across that one. That was Kay Kaiser, Praise the Lord and Pass the Ammunition, a song from the 40s during World War II. 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If you've never seen the transmitting antenna, you owe it to yourself to pop on over to their website and take a look at the monstrosity that they have created there, a directional rotatable antenna array, and that's where the Midnight Cafe is broadcasting from right now. Hope you're enjoying the show. It's the 4th of July weekend. We are kind of having a loose theme, but honestly, we're just having a good time. So look, if you like what you're seeing here on the Midnight Cafe, I need you to reach out to me and let me know. The Midnight Cafe, all one word, at hotmail.com. Let me know what kind of changes you would make if the show were up to you. And let me know if you want me to continue, because for the amount of effort that I'm putting into it, I need to hear from you. Next month, we'll be bringing on our first live guests, so I hope that you'll continue to watch and listen to the show and the edited versions that go up as podcasts and on YouTube. Let's go back to one commercial, and then we're going to have to wrap this night up with one last really cool story right here on the Midnight Cafe.
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1: We wrap up tonight with another story about a Bigfoot or a Sasquatch or a skunk ape, whatever you want to call it. Another story, and you might be asking yourself, why are we talking about Bigfoot on the 4th of July? Well, I assure you, my friends, this story about Bigfoot also took place over the 4th of July many years ago. This is my own story of seeing something that after researching for years on the internet, I've come to believe was maybe a skunk ape, something not quite as large as the Western Bigfoot that many of these stories you hear online cover. But it was 4th of July weekend. I was maybe 11 years old, possibly 12, but not much older than that. And I was there with family. The family was inside because it was a particularly warm day. But this was a raised ranch house, and it looked down into the woods. Now, mind you, as a 12-year-old, this was before the internet. This was before video games. This was before cable TV. As a child, I spent nearly every afternoon after school and every day, all day, and some nights on the weekends, camping in those woods. They stretched on for miles in most directions with our little private road kind of winding down a gravel road with only 6 houses on it. No other house anywhere nearby. So looking down into this area, I was looking at a trail that I had built. It went about a half mile to the right down to a small swamp. And about another half mile to the left, it went to a large pile of boulders. It was a mountain, but it was just boulders stacked on top of each other. There was very little actual dirt, mud there. And so it was a cool place as a kid, but a little bit spooky. Sometimes you would see scat from raccoons or coyotes or whatever it was that was living in there. And we always dreamed that we'd find some massive cave there as kids, but we never did. Anyway, as I was saying, I was on the porch with my cousin, and we were just talking. Maybe we were playing, I can't remember, but I do remember what happened next. We both stopped what we were doing and looked down into the woods because we heard the rustling of leaves. Now, it wasn't uncommon to see a deer or sometimes even a coyote, and there were plenty of raccoons, but whatever this was, it was on two legs, and one of them wasn't working quite right. I remember thinking, it's dragging a leg. But we saw this thing come from the right, from towards this swampy area, and it moved through the brush, which granted was somewhat thick, but looking down from the top, you could see pretty well into the area, see the trail. And it moved across our field of vision. It took probably close to a minute for it to go from one side of our field of vision to the other, and it moved along. And it was a grayish brown animal, but it was definitely more gray than brown. The size of an average adult, and it was dragging a leg. It definitely had a bad leg. You could tell it would move, it would drag, it would move, it would drag, and it was on 2 feet. We watched it, kind of terrified, to be honest with you, as 12-year-olds, as it disappeared over to the left, over towards the rocks, and we could no longer hear it because apparently it started climbing the rocks. There were no leaves to rustle. We kind of looked at it. We built up a little bit of courage talking to each other briefly. And I went and got the only weapon we had as 12-year-olds. I had a bow and arrow. And I'm not talking about a compound crossbow. I'm talking about a bow and arrow, something that would probably stick maybe just breaking the flesh. But that's what we had. And that's what we convinced ourselves was going to protect us. So we headed down out of the house, down into the woods. And the proof of what I needed to see was there. As a child, I remember being so amazed by it. All of the leaves had been pulled up, you know, as this leg had been dragged through the woods. And we walked towards where the mountain was, where all the rocks were. But the closer we got, the more we got that feeling that maybe we weren't alone. Maybe we were being watched. Maybe whatever it was that had dragged itself across the forest floor had not dragged itself up and over that mountain, but perhaps it was hiding in one of those rocks. There were plenty of crevices, plenty of spots where I used to build forts myself. So there were plenty of places to fit a grown adult. And I couldn't help but wonder if hiding in those cracks, if hiding behind one of those boulders was something that was quite dangerous. We pretty much scared ourselves out of trying to climb up that mountain. And so we never got to see how far the trail went. Nor do I know if I'd ever find it again. I will say that it did take me a couple of days after that event before I wanted to go back down into the woods. I had tree forts, and a lot of times for that first week or so, I think, after I finally built up the nerve that summer to get back down in the woods, I would go up into the tree fort and pull up the ladder, figuring that I was, you know, 8 or 9 feet off the ground, or maybe 10 feet off the ground, and that that would somehow protect me. And I would sit there in camouflage and wait. But I never did see this animal again, never saw this creature again. It is worth noting, however, that on the other side of this vast area of woods was a park, and that park had its own mythical beast. Stories that had passed down all the way from the late 1790s. A story of something that was called the Devil's Den. And that creature was supposedly a two-legged, hooved creature with gray fur, but a devil's top end. Very interesting. And so maybe I saw the devil from Devil's Den. Maybe I saw what I would most closely say resembled a skunk ape. Or maybe I saw something else. Who knows? And that's the beauty of it, man. I love the unknown. Because someday, hopefully, we find out what's behind that hidden doorway. I'm Eric. You have been listening to the Midnight Cafe right here on WBCQ 7490. I'm going to leave this July 4th broadcast with this song. And I love this song. I'm not a huge Frank Sinatra fan, but this song just rings every bell in my own personal life because I truly have done it my way. Till next time, my friends, take care.

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0: 101.5 Monticello, Maine, USN. I'm here with Ivan Jeffries.
1: Back for another week of shenanigans and whatnots. And we're going to hear a good song coming up in a few seconds.
0: Yeah, I'm going to dedicate it to Ivan.
1: Oh, shut up!
0: Here we go, we're ready. The show's getting started early.
1: That's right.
0: I bought Ivan a Big Mac.
1: I'll give you a Big Mac.
0: Ivan, how was your Big Mac, Ivan?
1: It was good.
0: Yeah, figures.
1: Shut up.
0: Anything's good when it's free for Ivan.
1: Oh, shut the hell up.
0: I've got the Inner Circle coming up next. I'm dedicating it to Ivan on WBCQ 7.415.
1: Monticello, Maine, USA.

0: Is that us?
1: Yeah, I think it's you.
0: I'm Alan Saint on the planet WBCQ. Hey, how you doing, Ivan?
2: Alan Saint.
0: I've been drinking a supersize. What is that, Ivan?
1: Seltzer water.
0: Okay, now where'd you get that seltzer water? I know McDonald's don't sell seltzer water.
1: No, in the commissary, the Canada Dry seltzer. I love Canada Dry.
0: Thanks for asking.
1: Speaking of Canada, we like to say hello to all our Canadian listeners.
0: Go ahead, Ivan.
1: Okay, just like to say hello to the cities Toronto, Kitchener, Ontario, and of course, Ottawa, Ontario, Canada.
0: Ivan, what happened when you wanted to buy tokens? Get another Ivan story, ladies and gentlemen.
1: Before I came to the studio, they had like a board right inside the token booth clerk's, in the office in the back.
0: Right.
1: And it says now, since everything's going to be changing as, that it's two token limit.
0: Okay.
1: And I didn't know about this until I looked at the board after the fact that I argued with the token booth clerk. I says, why are you giving me, why two tokens? I want to buy more. No. It's two tokens per person. I says, what? I says, what are you talking about? Don't you read? And I looked at it and I says, oh, no. I had an argument with the token booth clerk for like 10 minutes. For 10 minutes, I had an argument. And then I figured, Transit Authority, they know what they're talking about. Bloomberg and those guys. Hope Bloomberg chokes on a ham sandwich one day. Oh, God, I can't stand it. Bring back Giuliani, man.
0: You're always fighting with somebody.
1: Well, that's nothing new. That's nothing new. First of all, it was the post office guy, Ralph.
0: Yeah.
1: Oh, I hope he puts his head in a stamp machine one day.
0: Okay.
1: That, a couple of token booth clerks, a cop, what was it, the candy store guy that one time, long time ago, remember?
0: Yeah, I remember
1: the
0: that
1: short
0: guy.
1: Change, he tried to rip me off with short change. I says, I gave you a $10 bill. No, you gave me a $5 bill. He says, what country did you come from, mister?
0: Poor Ivan.
1: Shut up.
0: Okay.
1: It was a commissary's refrigerator, not yours.
0: All right, go sit down.
1: We'll look for Rocky.
0: Go look for the dog. You are a dog, Ivan.
1: Shut up.
0: Okay.
1: I like dogs. You don't like it too bad.
0: Okay. Check out the website at alansane.com. That's alansane.com. You can send us an email either from the webpage or just send us an email at alansane7415@aol.com.
1: And to tell you the truth, on his mailbox, it does say Alan Saint. I'm not lying to you.
0: On our mailbox here in Brooklyn, New York, it says Alan Saint on the mailbox.
1: Absolutely.
0: So, we have another story. Well, we'll get to the other story later with the car service guy. Fight number two.
1: This is a killer.
0: You know, Ivan is a walking fight. That's what he is.
1: No, walking riot, but I'm not Missy Hyatt.
0: Okay, Ivan is nothing but a walking fight. Okay, we're going to get back to more music on WBCQ. Okay, you're just tuning into the Alan Saint Show. We play anything, no matter where it came from, even if it came from Ivan's dirty room.
1: Oh, shut up.
0: Okay, we still will play it after we fumigate it.
1: Shut up. As a matter of fact, all you band members, singers, whatnot, female, male, anything, send us your songs or whatnot, even on MP3 format, right?
0: Yep, anything.
1: Anything. We'll play it. No questions.
0: Okay, we're gonna play more music now on WBCQ 7.415.

0: to
1: Alan Say here on the internet.
0: Oh, Ivan.
2: Yeah.
0: We're going to debut another song.
2: Oh, really?
0: But this time there's no singing. It's an instrumental.
2: And who's it done by?
0: It's done by Al Candelo.
2: Who the hell is Al Candelo? Sounds like a...
0: Where is it? It's the yellow CD right there.
2: Oh, Shades and Shadows. Yeah, Candlelight Music?
0: That's it.
2: Oh, no.
0: The guy's right from our neighborhood here in Brooklyn.
2: Really?
0: Yep, so...
2: Wow.
0: Probably right in your neighborhood. Oh, no.
2: Sorry
0: for that guy. So, Ivan, let's hear what happened about the car service guy.
2: The car service. That's another one. They don't know what they're talking about. They should go back to their homeland. Sam Pebble, idiot. Anyway, what happened once, I was, you know, going home from the studio here. So the guy said, how much is it? I told the guy, how much would it be? And he says, $6. I says, fine, pick me up, whatever. Then he drops me off at my house, and he jacks up the price to $9. I said, what are you talking about? The people at the car service told me it would be $6. No, $9. I says, $9? Well, you know what? I'll give you the $9, and you ain't getting the tip, pal. And that was it. I had an argument with him for like about 3 minutes.
0: Really?
2: Yeah, I told him you should go back on your carpet and go back to where you came from. You can't even speak English. You don't know what the meaning of the word is, no. And that's it.
0: Oh, my God, Ivan, what are we going to...
2: And it was a piece of junk of car that he had. It looked like it was from 1918, was a junkyard or something.
0: Oh,
2: it's crazy. Crazy. Never again would that happen. I'm telling you, it's just crazy.
0: And that was it?
2: That was that. I had an argument with him for 2 minutes.
0: Oh, my God.
2: What else is new?
0: Poor Ivan. He's always getting into fights with people.
2: I'll tell you, if I had a broad, that would be a different story. I don't have to contend with these people.
0: That's right. You could fight with her instead.
2: No, I would... What are you on, crack?
0: That's your job.
2: No, that's your job. You got enough woman problems right now, pal.
0: Okay, I'm Alan staying with the one and only Ivan Jeffries.
2: He tried to avoid the question. That's how he is.
0: I tried to avoid you tonight, but it didn't happen.
2: Shut up. I'll choke you with a wire.
0: Choke me with a wire.
2: Yeah, guitar wire.
0: It's an Ivanism.
2: Shut up.
0: Okay. All right, anyway, send us an email. Let us know you're out there listening at alansane7415@aol.com.
2: Yeah.
0: That is the email address here on WBCQ The Planet. You can check out our webpage. We got pictures and all different kinds of stuff up on the webpage at www.alansane.com.
2: Yeah.
0: And Ivan Jeffries is here. He's in the same studio as me, unfortunately, because he's right here.
2: Oh, shut up.
0: Hey, you know what I'm going to do? I don't care. I'm going to purposely do this. I got the Beatles second album coming up, the Capitol version.
2: Oh, okay? You mean the original mono album
0: this
2: version.
0: One's the mono. I'm gonna put the mono mix out of this one.
2: I mean
0: everyone else would be playing a Parlophone off the CD, whatever, but you know, I'm different here.
2: Your
0: tonight.
2: Originality, you like to play on an original label.
0: That's right. I figure, what the heck.
2: Yeah.
0: It's America.
2: Okay.
0: Unfortunately, Ivan's still here.
2: Oh, shut up.
0: Hey, Ivan, why was your phone keep ringing before? Who was that?
2: Oh, that was my lawyer.
0: Your lawyer? Who?
2: Yeah.
0: You can afford a lawyer?
2: Yeah, that was my lawyer.
0: He's probably the bum on the other bench.
2: We're Rabinowitz. Shut up.
0: He's probably the bum on the bench across the street.
2: No, that's you. That's on your other job that you worked
0: for. So what happened, Ivan?
2: No, this is legal maneuvers and stuff. Maybe I'm going to sue that guy from car service or something.
0: Oh, my God.
2: You know?
0: Okay, we're going to play some more music here on WBCQ, The Planet.
2: Yeah.
0: Okay, how are we working this here? Okay.
2: Yeah, go ahead.
0: Now,
2: go ahead.
0: The equipment changes here every week, so I'm just trying to learn the board here. Yeah.
2: How about every month?
0: Yeah, I wish it was. All right, we're getting back to more music here on WBCQ, The Planet.

0: would be secure. Hey, that was the Beatles.
1: Yeah.
0: No, it's funny. That wasn't even a big hit, thank you, girl. But for some reason, I always liked that song.
1: I like that song too. One of my favorite Beatles songs of all time.
0: Yeah, that was good. That was like, I don't know.
1: Between that one and guess what other song that I like that you should play down the line? I'll get you.
0: I'll get you.
1: Shut up. You know that song. I'll get you. In here. I remember when he played on the Beatles cartoons back in the 60s.
0: Oh, that's right.
1: As a matter of fact, do you know what you should play next week?
0: Which, Ivan?
1: I was laughing hysterically when you showed it to me earlier this evening.
0: What, a picture of yourself?
1: No, shut up! No, Dwayne from What's Happening, singing Handyman. That was hysterical. I haven't seen that in a long time. And everybody just, you know, didn't know what to say. They were just staring at him, acting like, I can't describe it. It's just hysterically funny.
0: You still drinking that seltzer water, Ivan?
1: It's good for my throat, man.
0: Everything's good for your throat.
1: Hey, I don't want to drink soda all the time. That's no good.
0: Ivan laid out a belch before. Almost blew me off the couch.
1: Oh, shut up. Hey, you and your Reese's peanut butter cups over here.
0: Yeah, at least I don't belch that loud.
1: Oh, yes, you do. About a month ago on the show, you listened to the old air check. Over there.
0: Actually, we have an old air check. We had a guest here. His name was Lee DeForest.
1: We were on the phone talking
0: to a guy named Gymnasium.
1: Right.
0: And I was in the back. I had just downed a big Snapple. 2 seconds later, burp. There was the loudest burp you could ever imagine. Even worse than Ivan.
1: Shut up.
0: Yeah. Okay. We're going to get back to more music. Ivan just mentioned Chico and the Man. So I'm going to play it.
1: Jose Feliciano.
0: Yeah. Here it comes in WBCQ, The Planet.

0: like to ruin you.
1: Oh, shut up! I'll throw you out the window.
0: It's Ivan and the Man on BCQ the Planet.
1: Shut up!
0: All right, anyway.
1: That's a good song. That's a good song.
0: You like that, Ivan? Ivan's, yeah. Ivan's holding his paper over here.
1: Yeah, by the way, there's a special request that just got on the old... instant messaging, as a matter of fact, somebody that I know, Wendy from Jackson Heights, Queens, and she wants to know, we got to change the format a little. Uh-oh. If I have a group called Collage. That's what she wants to know.
0: A group called Collage?
1: Yeah.
0: I got one song by them.
1: Really?
0: It's called I'll Be Loving You.
1: Is that an instant request? I think it definitely it is. I just received it about 5 minutes ago.
0: Yeah, I guess. All right.
1: Yeah, this goes out to Wendy from Jackson Heights, Queens. She wants to hear that.
0: That's a new. That's, I think, what, 1993 or something?
1: Yep, absolutely. So, Wendy, this goes out to you.
0: I didn't get it yet. Keep going.
1: Well, this goes out to you in a few seconds. She's a good friend of mine. I haven't heard from her in quite some time. And she listens to the shortwave show once in a while whenever she gets a chance right here on the planet.
0: I've got the record queued up. It's up 7-inch.
1: Hey, watch your language. We got the family out there.
0: I don't know what it is to play, but well, anyway, yeah, this is the first time I'm actually playing this song on BCQ.
1: Absolutely.
0: All right, I'm Alan Saint. Send us an email at alansaint7415@aol.com. Just let us know you're out there listening, and I might play an Ivan song later.
1: Oh, no.
0: That's what I said.
1: I'm walking away.
0: I'm going to run away.
1: Oh, shut up. And Angel Shannon.
0: And we got to play debut another song
1: right,
0: later on, Al Candelo.
1: Who the hell is Al Candelo?
0: That'll be played later on the BCQ. It's a heavy metal song.
1: Oh, wow.
0: It's a heavy metal guitarist. You might want to stay around for that.
1: Yeah.
0: Okay, but right now we got an instant request, right, Ivan?
1: Goes out to Wendy from Jackson Heights, Queens, my dear. This goes out to you right here on the planet.
0: On BCQ.
1: Yeah.

Well, a little bit of a change. Here at WBTQ The Planet, a group called Collage is the request of an LP. I'll Be Loving You. I guess they didn't write this one about Ivan. I'm BTQ The Planet by request to Wendy. Ivan has taken a couple of requests out in Studio B. Right, we play anything, anytime, no matter what it is, we'll play it. I'm BTQ The Planet, 7.415. Here with Collage, I'll Be Loving.

0: on Basic Cure the Planet. There's something wrong with the needle on this album. Oh my god. Oh, I know what it is. On a Basic Cure the Planet, I'm Alan Stane with Ivan Jeffries.
1: Wow, Ivan, look at this, Ivan.
2: Wow. Holy cow. Whoa! What is... Look at that! Don't blow that in my face! What is wrong with you, man?
0: There was a ton of dirt on the needle from that album.
2: It's a 10-year-old record.
0: So I blew it on Ivan.
2: Shut up. That request came from Wendy from Jackson Heights, Queens. I almost said Crown Heights. That's in Brooklyn.
3: Was you in Crown Heights?
2: Shut up. I'll leave you in the middle of Eastern Parkway, all right?
0: All right, I'm Alan Stane. Okay, we're going to debut a song now.
2: Oh, yeah.
0: For all you heavy metal freaks out there.
2: Ooh.
0: Okay, we got a CD in the mail by a guy by the name of Al Candelo.
2: Who the hell is Al Candelo?
0: Okay, amateur guy. He plays lead guitar, just instrumentals. Okay, I'm going to play it next. It's kind of like heavy metal, I guess
2: is
0: you would
2: he
0: say.
2: From Midwood, Brooklyn?
0: He's from Midwood, Brooklyn, New
2: wow.
0: York. Right in Ivan's neighborhood.
2: Thank you.
0: Yeah, you slob.
2: Shut up.
0: Okay, we're going to play it next on WBCQ. We're going to debut a single. It's not being played on the radio yet, but I'm going to play it.
2: Of course.
0: We can play anything here on the planet, WBCQ, and then later on, we're going to play Ivan.
2: Shut up. Groups, singers, guitarists, it doesn't matter.
0: Ivan's.
2: We got to hear from a female group or female singer. Come on, you know. We play guys.
0: A couple of times.
2: Girls.
0: We had some female DJs here, which I miss a lot, you know.
2: Oh, yes.
0: So I don't know where they went to, but I don't know.
2: What happened to our old secretary?
0: We had a lot of secretaries here, but once they...
2: I
0: know.
2: Boom, ba-boom, you know.
0: Once they saw Ivan, they ran out.
2: Oh, shut up!
0: What about the one that jumped out the window?
2: She likes me, so shut up.
0: That's why she never came back.
2: Oh, shut up!
0: All right.
2: You dumb idiot.
0: We're going to play more music. This is Al Candelo.
2: Who the hell is Al Candelo?
0: Okay, we're going to play it. This is Al Candelo. He plays all the instruments on WBCQ 7.415. I guess I could give you a hint. It's a friend of mine.

0: The name of that song is called Mid-Country Feast. All right, on BCQ, 7.415, that's Al Candelo, amateur guy.
1: Who the hell is Al Candelo?
0: He's a friend of mine, actually.
1: Really?
0: And that CD's not sold anywhere, but if you'd like to obtain it, you could just give us an email at alinsane7415@aol.com. Hey, I'm going to play Brian Ferry up next.
1: By the way, you mentioned that. This is another instant request, all right? Billy from Fayetteville, North Carolina.
2: Oh, really?
1: Absolutely.
0: Oh, which one did he want to hear?
1: Let's stick together.
0: Oh, I don't want to stick near you.
1: Oh, shut up. So it goes out to Billy. He's listening to the show right now at Walmart's, of all places.
0: At Walmart?
1: Yeah.
0: That's where you shop, Ivan.
1: Shut up. Out in Fayetteville, North Carolina.
0: That's where Ivan buys his clothes.
1: Shut up.
0: No, never mind.
1: And also, we like to say hello, and she's listening at a Winn-Dixie supermarket out in Atlanta, Georgia. Julie.
0: Okay.
1: Yeah, she's listening to the planet. She has a little shortwave radio, the Radio Shack one.
0: Yeah.
1: Realistic. She's listening right now as we speak. So hello, Julie from Atlanta, Georgia.
0: And your request is coming up right now on WBCQ. Let's stick together. I doubt she's dedicating it to Ivan.
1: Oh, shut up!

WBCQ. Brian Ferry with Roxy Music. I happened to see Brian Ferry a few years ago with Alice D. That was a great concert we went to. And we got home really late that night. I'll never forget. That was actually, he danced the exact same way he danced 20 years ago. Anyway, Ivan's on the phone being very rude. He's not even paying attention to the show. I'm just going to play another song right now in WBCQ.

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1: Sai, we played one of your songs. What do you think?
2: Oh my God, I can't believe you played that. Save Your Heart for Me?
1: Oh, that was bad.
2: Jeez. Save Your Level? Shut up.
1: I can imagine what emails we're going to get now. Hey, can you send us an email? You can comment on the song.
2: Yeah, compliment.
1: I'm sure people are going to compliment you, Ivan.
2: Oh, absolutely.
1: I lost the cover.
2: Yeah, what cover?
1: Yeah, I don't know where it is. I can't play it now. All right, WBCQ 7.415. So, Ivan, how you been, Ivan?
2: Doing okay. We had a good show so far.
1: Yeah, you like
2: it? Great show. Got to keep it up. So what's the last song we're going to be playing for this hour?
1: No Tango Dinero.
2: Who? What? Like the Taco Bell what? Who's it by? Los Umbrellos?
1: Yeah, I'm going to play.
2: What's that? That means the umbrellas?
1: Yeah, I guess so.
2: Spanish?
1: Would you rather me play Greg Schlotthauer?
2: No, who the hell is Greg Schlotthauer? Oh, I like the blonde in this one.
1: Okay, well, I'm sure she don't like you, so...
2: Shut up!
1: Ow! Okay, we're going to play... We're going to play more music on the planet WBCQ. You know, what about play this one for Ivan?
2: Oh, gosh.
1: On WBCQ, it's a good song, Ivan. BCQ, the planet!
2: I'm out of here.
1: Good, goodbye.
2: Shut up!

0: That chorus sounds familiar. I think that was from a song, Never on a Sunday. It sounds very familiar. Never on a Sunday, a Sunday, da da da da da da da. Yeah. It's from a movie. I forgot the name of the movie. Shut up. No, that's a nice song. Very good. You picked another one. And you said this was a hit? Probably here in New York, I guess. Oh, this was from 97. Wow. Los Umbrellos. I got the title of this song. What is it again?
1: No Tango
0: Dinero. Wow.
2: One person I don't need is Ivan.
0: Oh, shut up. Oh, man.
2: You like that, Ivan?
0: Yeah, very good. You picked another one. See, there you go. And you just told me there's a local. It had to be a local hit here in New York.
1: I think it was.
0: Oh, wow.
1: You know, funny, Ivan.
2: You know, we have a CD player here for about, what, since 1987.
0: Right.
2: Finally, the lens broke on it, the laser.
0: Oh, no.
2: Okay, but you want to know something? I'm not going to go buy another one, another CD player. I'm going to go buy another lens for it, another laser.
0: Yeah, because it was here since the MAD day.
2: This is a classic CD player, and I'm not going to get rid of it, so I got to call up Techniques, and I'm going to buy a new CD player.
0: I still got my own old Techniques that I got that I bought in 1990?
1: Works?
0: Still works. I got it at Macy's in Kings Plaza.
2: In your room, it still works?
0: Yes!
2: Oh my god.
0: It's a shock, right?
2: Especially when it comes from your room.
0: Oh, shut up. Oh, wait a minute. The late Freddie King is plucking his guitar. You know what that means, folks.
2: We're getting out of here. I'm out of sight on the planet BCQ.
0: Getting his Remington ride, and we're riding off in the sunset, as always.
2: Well, this show is ending here on the planet WBCQ. I'm Alan Sane here with Ivan Jeffries. 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Send us an email. Let us know you're out there listening at alansane7415@aol.com. That's right. And we'll be getting out of here now. I'm Alan Sane with Ivan Jeffries saying until next time.
0: This has been Ivan Jeffries with
2: Alan Sane.
0: And saying for another week until next week, same time, same channel. Sayonara, baby.
2: Bye.
0: Bye.

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2: Are you behaving tonight? Tonight is behavior night. We must behave, yeah.

you very much, Dornberger. Welcome one and all to Behave Your Night, that famous funny old record show, playing the music from the first half of the 20th century. It's what we like to call classic pop and jazz. We've got a lot of classics here. We've got some funny stuff here by Van and Schenk. We'll hear from a fabulous German act, Peter Engelhoff. We'll even hear from Ben Burney's Hotel Roosevelt Orchestra. Why don't we start things off with a song from the 1920s, splendidly updated for the 1930s, by Bob Crosby's Bobcats. It's called Hindustan on Behavior Night.

0: Starting things off on Behavior Night, that's Sweet Liza, L-I-Z-A, by the Kentucky Grasshoppers on a banner record from April 4th of 1929. Yes, and the Kentucky Grasshoppers are an Irving Mills organization, Jimmy McPartland on cornet, and possibly somebody named Tommy Thunin on trumpet, Jack Teagarden on trombone, Jimmy Dorsey on the clarinet, Gil Roden on the alto, Larry Binion on the tenor, Vic Brightus on piano, Dick Morgan on banjo, Harry Goodman, Benny's brother, on the tuba, and Ray Baduke on drums. Before that, Hindustan. It's Bob Crosby's Bobcats, recorded on John L.'s birthdate, February 6th in 1939. That one also has Ray Baduke on drums, but it also has Billy Butterfield on trumpet, Warren Smith on trombone, Irving Fazola on clarinet, Eddie Miller on tenor, Bob Zirke on the piano, Nappy Lamar on guitar, Bob Haggart on string bass, and Ray Baduke on drums. And of course, in Bob Crosby's Bobcats, you had four, count them, four New Orleanians there. Irving Fazola, actually Irving Prestopnik was his real name, Eddie Miller on tenor sax, Nappy Lamar, and Ray Baduke, all born in New Orleans and playing with Bob Crosby's little splinter group there, Bob Crosby's Bobcats. What a wonderful way to start Behavior Night. Sir Jack Scratchy here on this side of the microphone and John L. on the other side. Hello, everybody. Let's hear another one here. Let's hear The Rhythm King by Ben Burney and his Hotel Roosevelt Orchestra.
1: Listen to the Rhythm King. Listen to him play that thing. Oh, la la la da da la, he's some sensation. Listen to the saxophone playing on a minor tone. Oh, wah wah da dee wah wah, sweet syncopation. He makes you rock like a chair. He's off the air. It's just like wine. Quiver and shake. He takes a break. Wrinkles off your spine. Dreary music so intense. All you feel is it's a sense. Oh, Lord, Lord, Lord, let's do the Rhythm King. Come put your best clothes on, and we were out and gone. Got to show you that uptown can.

A swinging little number there from Berlin from 1937. Peter Eaglehoff, Iglehoff. He's a pianist, he's singing, and that's called Lieder einmal so viel als so wenig geküsst. Something to the effect of Dear Kissed Once Too Much as Too Few. A composition by Peter Eaglehoff, most of them were. One of the swingingest swing musicians in the Germany at that time. Of course, you know who in the you know what party caught up with him eventually, and he eventually stopped playing swing music, went on to be a concert pianist. Yes, Peter Eaglehoff. And before that, of course, Ben Burney and his Hotel Roosevelt Orchestra with the Speed Boys. Ben Burney, of course, on September 25th of 1928, and in the band at this time. Well, you've got Donald Bryan and Phil Hart on trumpets, Paul Wigan on trombone, Len Cavish, Dick Stabile, and Jack Pettis on the reed section, Nick Gerlach on violin, of course, Al Goering on piano, Clay Bryson on banjo, Merrill Klein on tuba. We have Dylan Ober on the drums. Yes, this is Behavior Night, that famous, funny old record show. We're spinning a bunch of good ones, interesting ones, like that Electrola record from Germany that we just played. Why don't we hear the Farewell Blues? The Farewell Blues by the Virginians. Paul Whiteman's splinter group, led by Ross Gorman. Yes, check it out.

Aha, that's Dr. Harry Shilkret. Yes, Harry Shilkret, M.D., playing that wah-wah trumpet there. Jack Shilkret's orchestra, Nat Shilkret's brother, both of them are Shilkret's brothers. November 6th of 1924 at the Victor, no one knows what it's all about. And before that, the Virginians doing their best to try to sound like the New Orleans Rhythm Kings. Ross Gorman there trying to imitate Leon Rapolo, but not doing very well in it, unless you wanted to be a clown. Farewell Blues, yes, from February 20th of 1923. This is Behavior Night at Famous Funny Old Record Show. We're playing a lot of interesting old records. There's still some stuff that we picked up at the Mechanical Music Extravaganza, and, well, it's good stuff to listen to, snappy stuff. Get your dancing shoes out, and you'll really, really dig it. We're going to have some more good stuff coming up in just a little bit, but first we got to have a little message. Thank you, Radio Angela listeners, for your appreciation. Behavior Night now airs on the first and third Tuesday of every month on Radio Angela, trading time with a new German program, Café Olé. However, the weeks you miss can be heard every Friday afternoon on WBCQ's regular 7490 shortwave signal. 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

nice vaudeville thing. Are we auditioning that for our next vaudeville program, John L? Well, I suppose we needed it in this show to fill out the time, yes. It's a wonderful one, though, a little bit worn, but it's worn for good reason. Gus Van and Joe Schenk, or Schenk, however you wish to pronounce it, they were big headliners on vaudeville, and the song, of course, is very famous. It's an Irving Berlin composition. After you've got what you want, you don't want it. Yes, that's from April 19th of 1920, and Van and Schenk were household names in the vaudeville circuit around this time, played quite a bit, and if you want to hear it modern, well, pick up Volume 1 of the soundtrack of Boardwalk Empire. You can hear Kathy Breyer sing it with Vince Giordano's Nighthawks, yes. Before that, Nat Shilkret and the Victor Orchestra, the full Nat Shilkret Orchestra with a wonderful and rousing performance. Lewis James taking the vocal on Thinking of You from the 5 O'Clock Girl. Calamar and Ruby wrote that. September 29th of 1927. Yes. Behavioral Night, that famous funny old record show, playing some good stuff, some snappy stuff, and a little bit of vaudeville, too. Tried to mix it up, didn't we? Yeah, we did, and I think we got a pretty good mix of stuff. Yes. Why don't we hear another vaudeville one? In fact, it's Van and Schenk again. A nice little one here, probably one of their arrangements. It's called You Tell 'Em, right here on Behavioral Night.

You tell him, Fig, I got a date. And would you sigh and cry if you should part? You tell him, Fence, I got the gate. Is she the only girl you trust? You tell him, Pie, you got the crust. Is she the neatest? Is she the sweetest? You tell him, Pompadour, I must. And does she love her daddy best of all? You tell him, Red Eye.

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Because you know that she is all for me. They all send her flowers and candy and want to take her out to the show. She never goes because she'd rather be alone with me. And do I give her furs and diamond rings? You tell them, Clip, I'm just a bluff. And do I give her lots of other things? You tell them, Pepper, you're hot stuff.

in the Victor Orchestra there, Franklin Bauer taking the vocal, a song about the thrills of being in love, up in the clouds. Yes, October 7th of 1927, we might have heard from Tommy Dorsey on that one. Tommy Dorsey was frequently engaged by Nat Shilkret. Definitely heard Andy Sinella and Del Stegers in the trumpet section, but large Nat Shilkret group there at Victor. Before that, Van and Skank once again with a nice little vaudeville number. You could see the two of them on stage with their straw boaters doing the patter back and forth. You tell them. Yes, Van and Skank, June 24th of 1920, over at Columbia Records. Charles Prince is no doubt leading the orchestra, and I believe there's an English horn in that. Yeah, it sounds like it. Yes, a nice little record there. This is Behavior Like, that famous funny old record show. Sir Jack Scratchy here along with John L. Is there anyone we need to say hello to? No? Oh, that's a shame. But we do want to encourage all of you to like us on Facebook, and there's something new. John L. is a part of the Buck and a Quarter Quartet, and you can like them on Facebook. John L. plays violin, and you've got John Bianchi on banjo, and Carl Luckert on guitar, and Ben Mueller on ukulele, and Angus Lowton on the baritone ukulele. Check it out, the Buck and a Quarter Quartet. Like them on Facebook. Why don't we hear another one by George Olson?

0: I bet Eddie King was there bashing that cymbal at the very end in that one. Of course, those are the Virginians. Applesauce is the title of it. Almost a tango, but it says Foxtrot on the label. February 26th of 1923. And before that, Nancy. That's a Neil Morett composition. George Olson and his music. Louis James taking the vocal. And November 11th of 1924, over at the Victor. Of course, Neil Morett was actually Charles N. Daniels, and he had a few other pseudonyms as well. Wrote a lot of tunes from the 1920s and into the 1930s, and had his little establishment for publishing them called Villa Morey. Yes. Well, let's get on with some more good stuff, but first, of course, we've got some business to transact here at Behavior Light with the commercials. Keep us on the air along with your contributions. Yes. Thank you, Radio Angela listeners, for your appreciation. 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
1: Brennt die Sonne heiß am Äquator, holt man seinen Atlas sich.

0: It goes like a this and it goes like a that.
1: Oh, what a funny melody.
0: It goes like fun.

0: and Webster cried. Calhoun replied, and you know, right in the middle of the doggone thing, yes, everybody starts to sing. And Coolidge said,
1: Coolidge, our president of few words, and he's made light of in that tune there. It goes like this: Ben Burney's Hotel Roosevelt Orchestra, Ben Burney and the Speed Boys doing that scat chorus there in the middle, along with Ben Burney sort of narrating things like he always does. There's a nice little snappy number there, a snappy solo by Jack Pettis on the C Melody saxophone, September 25th of 1928, was that was recorded. And before that, a recording in Berlin in 1937, it's Peter Igelhoff and a quartet. It's on Kap der Guten Hoffnung, or on the Cape of Good Hope. G. Henschel is on the clavier. F. Tone is on the clarinet. W. Luchowski is on the Schlagzeug. And R. Wegener is on the bass. Yes, that's who's playing there with Peter Igelhoff. Probably one of the swinginest Germans from this vintage. Another fellow was a clarinetist who plays a lot like Benny Goodman and Artie Shaw, named Benny Derweiler. And we played him on the Deutsches Behavior Night that we did a while ago. Why don't we do another one of those, John L.? We just got to get more records. This particular record is an Electrola, which is actually a German Victor mark. It was called Electrola around this vintage. Behavior Night, that famous funny old record show. Well, why don't we hear another one here by Sam Lennon, and you Marion's Attic fans will recognize this right away.

The Mournful Blues there, by Bob Crosby's Bobcats from February 6th of 1936, and before that, The Dance of the Paper Dolls. Yes, that was used by Marion at Marion's Attic for a commercial. What was the product, the sponsor? Victrola Repair Service, 1-800-431-4188. 421, wasn't it? I think so. They're still there. They still fix Victrolas. They just didn't want to pay for the commercial. But nonetheless, Dance of the Paper Dolls. And guess what, Scratchy? Oh, I know. We've, ladies and gentlemen, we've pretty much cornered the market on versions of Dance of the Paper Dolls. This particular one on Banner Records was recorded March 25th of 1929. And there's a version on Brunswick that we have by the Anglo-Persians. And there's a version on Grey Gull. And we have that one. And besides those three, the only other one that exists is the one that Marion has, which is on an Edison Diamond disc by B.A. Rolfe's Lucky Strike Orchestra. And that's it. Victor and Columbia ignored this tune. It's understandable why. It's kind of a dumb little tune, but nonetheless, they didn't do anything with it at all. It was pretty much on the dime store labels. And the interesting thing about this particular one, the Banner, is the flip side is the Kentucky Grasshoppers by Sweet Liza. But it's not that way on all of the pairings, is it? No, it's not. So that means we've got another version to look for with a different coupling. Yeah, I suppose.

0: Well, Dance of the Paper Dolls is basically just another novelty number, a piano novelty number, probably. And there were hundreds of those made in the 1920s, so no doubt, sooner or later, we'll come up with some other stuff to play in addition to it. But we had a lot of fun with it, as well as some of these great records that we played, Eagle Hoff and Van and Skank. And, of course, you can't go wrong with any of the Nat Schildkrit records, and we played a couple of really, really good ones there. Yes, Up in the Clouds and the other one there, Thinking of You, which I keep thinking is titled Why. Well, that is the first word in the lyric. Well, we have to wonder why, and we've got to leave, because good things are coming up next on the radio that I'm sure you're not going to want to miss. Make sure you're all tuned in, or you don't have Webster's Dictionary clogging up your internet connectivity. Behavior Right is a production of Sugar River Foundation Incorporated. Executive producer is you, Jay Landry, yes. And, of course, we've got another program in the works ready for next week. Remember to tune it in. And remember to behave, because tonight is Behavior Night. So Scratchy, signing off.
1: Yes, sir.

me because you look so fine that I really wanna make you mine. I say you look so fine that I really wanna make you mine. 4, 5, 6, come on and get your kicks. Now you don't need

and the Boys of Jets. And Are You Gonna Be My Girl to kick off your weekends? Good morning to you, or good evening to you, wherever you're listening, whenever you're listening. And we do thank you very much for listening. My name is Jason Hill, and this is a show I've put together called Rock Wave to help keep modern rock and mainstream rock radio alive. Why? Because, well, it just seems like everywhere you go these days, rock stations are dying. You know what I'm talking about. The good ones. You remember when WBCN went off the air? Do you remember when K-Rock went top 40? Ah, I miss the days of rock. So Rockwave is on the air to sort of commemorate those stations and keep the rock alive. Well, without further ado, we'll get right into it. Here are the Bad Wolves and a remake of Zombie by the Cranberries on Rockwave.

going back to 1990 on that one. AC/DC and Money Talks. That's from their album, The Razor's Edge. Jade Bird on before that, and I Get No Joy. She's a young artist, and by the way, she's a big fan of Alanis Morissette. Yeah, that's right. It's always kind of cool to see the younger generation getting into the music of Generation X. I think that's really cool. So good for you, Jade Bird, and keep up the good work. The Bad Wolves in that set as well, and Zombie. Of course, that was originally done by the Cranberries. And sadly, the lead singer of the Cranberries passed away on January 15th of 2018. Her name was Dolores O'Riordan. May she rest in peace, but the music of the Cranberries definitely carries on. They were one of my favorite 90s bands. All right, well, speaking of one of my favorite bands, here's Def Leppard. This is called Rocket. And see if you can figure out what this lyric at the very beginning of the song is.

from Anaheim, California. They formed back in 1995. That is Buck Cherry and Lit Up. And that song got released right around my college days, so it was a fun song to rock out to in our dorm rooms, that's for sure. The Congos on before that and Pay for the Weekend. I think I know what they're talking about. I really do. And Def Leppard in that set as well, and Rocket. Well, earlier in the show, I asked if you knew what the front lyric of the song Rocket by Def Leppard was. And if you've always wondered what they're saying, well, I'll tell you right now. It's actually a lyric of another song that is played backwards. Well, if you're familiar with the Hysteria album by Def Leppard, you'll know that there's a song on there called Gods of War. So if you flip that front lyric around at the beginning of the song Rocket, it actually says, "We're fighting with the gods of war." And now you know. Well, now I'm totally in the mood for some 80s rock, so here's GNR and Mr. Brownstone on Rockwave.

0: They're from Ajax, Ontario, Canada. That is Sum 41 and their song In Too Deep. And here's something I didn't know about Sum 41. Their original name was Casper.
1: Yeah.
0: Casper. As in, like, you know, the friendly ghost. But nope, they changed their name to Sum 41. So if you want to name your band Casper, there you go. Skid Row on before Sum 41 and 18 in Life, a song about a guy named Ricky. And Guns N' Roses in that set as well. From one of the best rock albums of all time, Appetite for Destruction, I played Mr. Brownstone. But we'll take a moment here to say, please give us a like on our Facebook page, Rockwave on Facebook. You can send us a request there if you'd like as well. If you happen to be listening on shortwave this weekend, please let us know where you're listening from and how the signal's coming in. We'd love to hear from you. Rockwave on Facebook. All right, back to the music. I'm going to push play now. Here's Aerosmith.

That is Firehouse, and they formed originally in Richmond, Virginia, before moving to Charlotte, North Carolina, and they were signed to Epic Records back in 1989. That's their song, Don't Treat Me Bad. Definitely brings me back to middle school on that one. Default on before that and Wasting My Time. And we played Aerosmith in that set as well. Of course, Steven Tyler on lead vocals for Aerosmith. I played Just Push Play. Well, we've come to the end of another Rock Wave show. Thank you for listening this weekend and every weekend on great radio stations like 98.3 The Fox, serving Northern Maine and Western New Brunswick. 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Have yourself a great weekend. You certainly deserve it. And remember, don't drink and drive. And while you're driving, put down that handheld device. It could save your life. We'll leave you with the 1975. If you're too shy, let me know. This is Rockwave. We'll talk to you next week.

Hello again, everyone. This is Gary Miller bringing you the good news of the coming kingdom of Yahweh. Does grace do away with the laws of the Old Testament? It's often stated that we live in a dispensation of grace, which nullifies the need to observe the laws of the Old Testament, that we now have freedom in Christ and are no longer under the law. What does this mean? Are these statements true? What does the Bible really say about law and grace? Well, let's start out by asking, are sins committed today? John said in 1 John 3 and verse 4, sin is a transgression of the law. And we know by Paul's statement in Romans 4 and verse 15, he says, and where there is no law, there is no sin. So are sins committed today? I ask that again. Has Yahweh's grace done away with the law defining good and evil that tell us what is right and wrong, what sin is? If people commit sins today, there must be a law. That's what Paul said. Are acts which were sinful in the days of Cain and Abel, or the days of Moses and Aaron, no longer wrong or harmful in Yahweh's eyes? Now, Yahweh said in Malachi 3 and verse 6, I change not. So it's pretty certain that his definitions of good and evil have not changed over the centuries, before and after the atoning death of the Messiah. Well, do we live in a world without law? For example, even in the dispensation of grace, is it not wrong to lie? Well, it says in Revelation 21 and verse 8, all liars will find their place in the lake of fire. So there must be a law against it. If there is no law, there would be nothing wrong with stealing or extortion. Any sort of crime like that would have no penalties. So who could argue against thieves paying in some way for stealing? Admittedly, these things are sins. But why penalize these actions if we are living in a dispensation of grace in which no law is there? Everything is replaced by grace. Are these not sins? Well, should it not cost anybody? Say if somebody steals something from someone else, should the thief not have to pay something? Not of works, lest any man should boast, pulling a phrase from Ephesians 5 and verse 9. Are bank robbers free to continue in that way, regardless? We just give them grace. We disband all the police forces. We eliminate the FBI. Take down the traffic signs. Do all this and then replace laws with grace and love for everyone. Well, of course, I think you get the point that such extreme ideas as this are absurd and ridiculous. Under these circumstances, any civilized society would not last but a few weeks, maybe just a few days. But you know, it's kind of ironic that this same kind of philosophy is often applied to religion. A society in which each person does as he sees fit, and grace replaces law-keeping, there is no law and no penalties for anything, is obviously doomed. But why is it when it comes to the Bible and the laws of the Bible that we're sometimes and often asked to accept the all-grace philosophy, which would admittedly quickly ruin any civil government? The laws of the Bible, really the only law that we have given, is in the first five books, defining right and wrong. These are the laws which must govern any society that's going to remain stable and peaceful and prosperous. The truth is that any government not based on Yahweh's laws will fail. You simply can't legislate around these laws. And the laws of government have everything to do with righteousness. They're the laws of government and righteousness. For example, murder is the stabilizing social problem. It's also a sin.
apply grace to murder in the measure advocated by those who want to do away with Yahweh's law in general and see what happens. We know it's bad enough when there are laws and enforcement exists to try to stabilize society. But if you let a total grace philosophy dominate a society, it will implode. It will not last very long. It's obvious to maintain any form of civility that we have to have laws, that we have to have consequences. If there are no consequences, the laws have no teeth, obviously. In truth, those who may advocate a grace covers all doctrine want the grace. They want the peace, the safety, the orderliness, the freedom and prosperity which law and law enforcement provides. Now they want grace. We all want grace. We all sin and come short of Yahweh's requirements, and we need grace. But does that mean there are no penalties at all? Everybody wants the peace and freedom that that law enforcement provides. We do not want the decadence, dissipation, and poverty that lawlessness creates. So when it comes to living the good life in the here and now, human nature wants and even demands the protection of law and the rights and freedoms it guarantees. But too often we see, when it comes to the church, it seems that the laws defining good and evil, the laws which are the basis of the scriptures, are often said to be done away. Well, we really can't have it both ways. Here's what Yahweh said in Deuteronomy 30 and verse 16. He said, I set before you this day life and good and death and evil. We have to choose between those two ways. It's a choice. Everything is a choice. Choices are not preordained, but consequences are. The consequences are structured into the universe, you might say. So we have to choose between these two ways. And the choice that we make brings with it the consequences of that choice. One person said some time ago, he says, there really is no right and wrong in the universe. There's only consequences. Yahweh goes on to say in verse 16 there in Deuteronomy, the 30th chapter, he wants us to choose to keep his commandments and his statutes and his judgments that we may live and multiply. Live and multiply. You see, Yahweh's laws produce life and liberty. James said in the first chapter in verse 25, he says, but whosoever looks into the perfect law of liberty. Now, why would he call it the law of liberty? Is it liberty from doing any law? He said the law of liberty. He didn't say the liberty from law. He said the law of liberty, and continues therein, he being not a forgetful hearer, but a doer of the work. Not just a hearer, a doer of the work, this man shall be blessed in his deed. That's an apostle statement. So what James is telling us is that works are involved. And he called this the perfect law of liberty. Now here's what he's saying here. If it is a law of liberty, that means that this law, if you do it, is liberating. It is liberating. It's the breaking of law that enslaves. It's the breaking of law that gives consequences that are bad. As Yahweh said back in Deuteronomy there, I set before you this day life and good. Good produces life. Death and evil. Evil produces death. So the law of liberty
will liberate us from the consequences of sin. If we do that law, if we obey that law, then the consequences of sin, which are death, decadence, poverty, bad weather, toppled governments, that's what will happen. And of course, as it says, as a man sows, also shall he reap. So the Bible is very clear in many places that law is still binding. And what Yahweh wants for his people, he wants for all mankind, is to be free of the consequences of sin. And to be free of the consequences of sin, we have to make the right choices. Choose the good. If you choose the good, you have life. If you choose evil, which is law-breaking, it produces death. So Yahweh does not want people to have the consequences of sin. Yahweh's laws produce life and liberty. Any laws of man that run counter to those laws produce evil, enslavement, and death. Notice the Messiah's comment over in Mark, and as well over in Matthew 19. He said, "And one came to him and said, 'Good master, what good thing must I do, or shall I do, that I may have eternal life?'" Now notice the Messiah's comment. "And he said to him, 'But if you will enter into life, keep the commandments.'" That's verse 16 and 17 of Matthew 19. Notice that Yahshua, the Messiah, did not say that eternal life was a free gift and no works of law keeping were ever required. He did not say, "After my death, law keeping will end, lest any man should boast of his works." Here's what he said, and he should know. He said, "Keep the commandments. Keep the commandments." The honest truth is that grace replaces law doctrine. Does not, in reality, advocate no law. It just wants to do away with Yahweh's law. It's sort of a way of picking and choosing which laws to obey. Now, Yahshua said you have to keep the commandments if you're going to enter into eternal life, gain eternal life. Of course, that's the struggle the human race has had since time immemorial, is the problem of life and death. And Yahweh tells us, he lays it out in the books of the law, how we gain life and what happens to produce death. He's very clear about that. If we keep Yahweh's law, it produces life. If we break that law, the consequence is death. You know, religions have plenty of rules, procedures, standards, do's and don'ts. They have chains of command. All churches run on some law. The members have an obligation to do right, but what is right? What is right? Well, Yahshua said, "Thy word is truth." When he was on trial for his life, his comment was, "Thy word is truth." So we must rest on that. We must accept that statement that the word of Yahweh is

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0: Visit our website.
2: Branham said what he had to do was go back and do a study there, and he had to sit there and pray to get everything he'd ever read about him out of his mind.
0: Until next time.
2: All the theological seminary work, all the companions to the Bible, everything he'd read in his whole life concerning the seven seals, he sat there and prayed it out of his body, out of his system, out of his mind, so that he could be a channel. So you can ask Brother Stair to give us information on something, but there's absolutely nothing he can do until God goes, all right? He has no control over that. He can't go find something out. Okay, it just has to come all of a sudden. It comes in many different ways. And that's the way Branham had to operate at this time. Okay, I'm going to go down real quickly to seven seals. You can turn to them if you want. They're in chapter 6 of the book of Revelation, but it's very clear here. And I saw when the Lamb opened one of the seals, and I heard, as it were, the noise of thunder, one of the four beasts saying, "Come and see." And I saw, and behold, a white horse. You got a horse. And he that sat on him had a bow, a rider on the horse. And a crown was given unto him, and he went forth conquering and to conquer. All right. Now, Branham opened that up by saying that that's a false religious system. The rider on it is the Antichrist spirit. All right. It's a white horse. It appears good. It's basically a teaching type ministry. First of all, he said, it's a teaching peace, and this false Jesus. It's a false system. He believed that began right there in the first church age when that church began. Now, we know that's true. All right? That's true. We know it began with Rome. Remember, all things have twofold fulfillments, okay? Now, Branham makes a big point of saying the rider is not identified. Okay, now we come to the next seal. And when he had opened the second seal, I heard the second beast say, "Come and see." And there went out another horse that was red. So we got a horse again. And power was given to him that sat thereon to take peace from the earth, and that they should kill one another. And there was given unto him a great sword. Now Branham makes the point that the color of the horse is changed. That white teaching ministry, Jesus, false Jesus, false Christianity, is now riding. And as they start killing people, that white horse changes its color to blood. That phony, white, false spirit is now in, and it's getting covered with blood, and the horse turns red. That's the way he describes it. I think it's a good way of looking at it. And history bears that out. And Branham makes the point that in the history books that have studied the Roman Catholic Church, from the inception of the church at Rome all the way through to the 1600s, there's 68 million people listed is to be killed by them as martyrs. Now, I don't know if every one of them was a born-again Christian, but it lends me to believe what Enoch was talking about, that there have been millions saved, because just if one out of every 68 was a born-again Christian, it's in the millions. There's a lot of people they killed. Now, these were listed as martyrs, not killed in their wars. That's a lot of people for that time. What was the population of the world then? That's out of a secular history book about Rome. Now, they've done many more since that. Amen. You know, we always talk about the Philadelphia church age, but the greatest mass killings ever done in the history of the world have been done since early 1900s up until our time now. Stalin, these communists are all operated behind the scenes by the Roman Catholic Church. It all goes back to that whore, which has killed everybody on the face of the earth, basically, in one way or another. It all goes back to that spirit. So you got to remember how the millions that have been killed in Europe during the 40s, the 50s, starting in the 1930s, there even in the early teens, millions of people. Now, not all of them were Christians, we know that, but there were thousands and thousands of martyrs in those times. Okay. Now, so there they've been given to take peace off the earth, and that goes for a long time. That's never really stopped, as far as Branham understood. They've always done it. When they attacked Vietnam, the Roman Catholics were behind the thing. They used the United States as their army. They killed millions over there. Okay, the Roman Catholics were really behind it. If you research it in any way, shape, or form, you'll find it very quickly. All right? They're behind the thing.
3: Amen.
2: Millions of ignorant peasants over there didn't know anything. Slaughtered them like animals because they were the wrong religious stripe. And the drugs and everything else that goes with it. Okay.

0: third seal. And when he'd opened the third seal, I heard the third beast say, "Come and see." And I beheld, and lo, a black horse. And he that sat on him had a pair of balances in his hand. And I heard a voice in the midst of the four beasts say, "A measure of wheat for a penny, three measures of barley for a penny. See thou hurt not the oil and the wine." That's an interesting seal there. Keep in mind that these seals have been opened from that time up, but I believe also they all come to pass during the tribulation in this time we're in now, just in a shorter accelerated time. All right? Talking about the grand scale, and then right here at the very end. Because there's no denying that this has not, that you cannot read history and not see this clearly fulfilled in it. Even in secular history, it's there. Anybody up to the 1960s or 70s who studied history in this country, it was all right there. And the Roman Catholic Church is identified over and over again. You can't escape it. All right. Now, until Branham brought this up, this was not understood as we're hearing it now. This is old hat for us. You understand? But that was a mighty revelation, an opening of God's Word at that time. Now, he says once again, the rider is not identified. He's changed his horse now. He switched his horse to a black horse. This was the Dark Ages. Okay? All right, if you're going to take it from the beginning in there, it's your Dark Ages. Now remember, just because you move into another seal doesn't mean the other things of the other seals aren't still happening. They join and they flow together. Okay? The killing didn't stop then. All right? Just that they established themselves as a worldwide church, and they established themselves as this killing, wicked killing all over, and they continued it. Now what they're doing in the Dark Ages, and the Roman Catholic Church did one thing in the Dark Ages that they hadn't done in the earlier times. They got control of the worldwide economic system. It was in that time that they got control of everything, but especially the economic system. As they did it back then, they sold everything, relics, indulgences, the works. They drew in the wealth of the world, the known world at that time, into their coffers. All right, and they operated in many, many ways besides just indulgences. It went out into the king's courts. They controlled everything. And it was the Dark Ages, obvious period of time. That's why you have the dark horse. Once again, this will also come to pass in our time. It actually is coming to pass. Brother Stair has given more revelations on what these things mean in our time as well. Economic control. Capture the wealth of the world. I made a note when I read this, what Branham was saying about it. I said, is this when the mark system is put in? And is this seal in the tribulation time? Is that when the mark system will be put in? Because that would be the culmination of all economic control when that system is working to the full. Now, it says in there, a measure of wheat for a penny, three measures of barley for a penny, and see thou hurt not the oil and the wine. Now, Branham explained it this way, and it's beautiful. He said, the oil is the Holy Ghost. He said, the wine is revelation truth. In a dark season, the only thing that'll keep you going is revelation truth. Amen. That's the only way God moves during the dark season. He has one person giving you revelation truth. And he explained it this way. He said that revelation truth is actually new wine. New wine is the best wine, according to Branham. And when you drink wine, what does it do to you? It warms you up, it enervates you, it excites you. All right. Why do you think Brother Stair always gets so mad at us when we don't respond correctly over revelation truth? See, if you have enough oil in your lamp in here, and you're giving some of that wine, it should make you a little bit beside yourself. That's what the wine was, as far as he understood it. I think it applies to now perfectly as we enter into this night season. Okay, new wine. New wine, he said, also would stimulate you. Don't you get stimulated? I got really stimulated when Brother Stair revealed that about the dead rising there at the beginning of the last 45 days. If you didn't get I love it when he plays it. I wish he'd play it every day. I'll put my plug in for him. Just the excitement of the whole revelation, the response of the people was a stimulating time as the new wine was poured out. All right. Now you come to the fourth. Now Branham said that those first three seals had taken place in the time up to where he lived. Okay? He believed they'd already taken place through history there. All right? He said the next seals had not and would not be for his time. This is why that lie about him saying he was the last messenger, right there in his revelation of the seven seals, He says in there, these two next seals, they're not for my time. They're for after. They're for later. All right? And he knew at this time, because he was under a tremendous anointing, he knew under that anointing what was going to happen. And he talks about it in there quite a bit, actually. Okay. Now, in the fourth seal. And when he had opened the fourth seal, okay. Remember, the rider with the black horse is still not identified. He's just a rider on a horse. Okay? And when he'd opened the fourth seal, I heard the voice of the fourth beast say, "Come and see." And I looked, and behold, a pale horse. Now, when you've been in darkness, when they put Richard Wurmbrand in that dungeon, his skin turned pale. Okay? Sickly. We also know that when you mix those other three colors, it results in a pale color. Okay? So God's given us two things here. As Satan controls the earth, especially at this end time now, and these seals coming to pass now.
1: 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Maranatha.

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1: Psalms 103 verses 19 to 22. The Lord hath prepared his throne in the heavens, and his kingdom rules over all. Bless the Lord, ye his angels, that excel in strength, that do his commandments, hearkening unto the voice of his word. Bless ye the Lord, all ye his hosts, ye ministers of his, that do his pleasure. Bless the Lord, all his works in all places of his dominion. Bless the Lord, O my soul. Praise the Lord. Good morning, precious saints, ye ministers of God, fellow prisoners, bondservants of the Lord Jesus Christ, and companions in tribulation, standing on his precious promises. I love you, red heart folded hands, L.
2: 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Bless the Lord, O my soul, and forget not all his benefits. Who forgives all thine iniquities? Who heals all thy diseases? Who redeems thy life from destruction? Who crowns thee with loving kindness and tender mercies? I love you, man of God, and all the saints. Maranatha, Sister Rose.
3: Praise the Lord, and good morning, Pastor Rice. Thank you for the morning scriptures, as it is a blessing and appreciated. Glory. Hallelujah. What a friend we have in Jesus. So worthy to be praised. Praying for you, Sister Rose, and all the precious family of God everywhere. Have a blessed day. I love you and all the saints. Maranatha. Sister Diane Renee Johnson at the Overcomer.
4: Good morning, precious brother. Out of the depths have I cried unto thee, O Lord. In my distress I called upon the Lord, and cried unto my God. I poured out my complaint before him, I shewed before him my trouble. Psalm 30 verse 3. O Lord, thou hast brought up my soul from the grave, thou hast kept me alive, that I should not go down to the pit. O Lord, my fear to become stagnant, sluggish, and dull and leave your prayer house empty causes me to cry out, so save me lest I perish. I love you, dear Lord, because you first loved me. Running and leaping and praising God. Love, Sister Sherry.
5: Amen. The angel of the Lord encamps round about them that fear him, and delivers them, and they overcame him by the blood of the Lamb, by the word of their testimony, and they loved not their lives unto the death. To him that overcomes will I grant to sit with me in my throne, even as I also overcame, and am set down with my Father in his throne. I go to prepare a place for you, and if I go to prepare a place for you, I will come again. Good morning, Pastor. Preach, brother. Brother Timothy Yesnack at the Overcomer.
6: Revelation 22:14-16. S. Blessed are they that do his commandments, that they may have right to the tree of life, and may enter in through the gates into the city. For without are dogs, and sorcerers, and whoremongers, and murderers, and idolaters, and whosoever loveth and makes a lie. I, Jesus, have sent mine angel to testify unto you these things in the churches. I am the root and the offspring of David, and the bright and morning star. Maranatha, Pastor Timothy Jones.
7: 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Bless the Lord, O my soul, and all that is within me, bless his holy name. Bless the Lord, O my soul, and forget not all his benefits, who forgives all thine iniquities, who heals all thy diseases, who redeems thy life from destruction, who crowns thee with loving kindness and tender mercies, who satisfies thy mouth with good things, so that thy youth is renewed like the eagles. Good morning, Pastor Rice, and all the body of Christ. Bless the Lord, O my soul. Maranatha, God bless you. Love, Brother Edward.
8: 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What a glorious day that will be. 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
9: Psalm 134 verses 1 to 3. Behold, bless ye the Lord, all ye servants of the Lord, which by night stand in the house of the Lord. Lift up your hands in the sanctuary, and bless the Lord. The Lord that made heaven and earth bless thee out of Zion. Jesus Christ is Lord. Bless his holy name. King of kings and Lord of lords. Hallelujah. God bless you, Pastor Rice, and all the saints of God. Maranatha. Love, Brother Patterson.
3: It is a good thing to give thanks unto the Lord, and to sing praises unto thy name, O Most High. Good morning, and God's richest blessings be with you, Pastor Rice, and all the saints in every place, to shew forth thy loving kindness in the morning,
4: and thy faithfulness every night. For thou, Lord, hast made me glad through thy work. O Lord, how great are thy works! And thy thoughts are very deep. But thou, Lord, art most high forevermore. Glory to his name. In his love, Sister Tracy.
2: For of him, and through him, and to him, are all things, to whom be glory forever. Amen. Romans 11 verse 36. Good morning, precious brother and pastor. Thank you for your labor of love. Be not weary in well-doing, for in due season we shall reap if we faint not. Praying for all the saints always, amen. Sister Marie Winfrey at the Overcomer.
0: Love one another. God bless you, Pastor Rice and Sister Rose and all the saints there and around the world. God bless you, family. Good morning, Pastor Rice and Sister Rose and family. May you all have a blessed day in the Lord. And may God give us all strength as we endure another day in battle. Lord, help us to love ourselves and to love one another. I'm praying for you all, my family, that you continue to let your light shine and be that example. I love and need you all. Keep looking up, family, and don't let Satan steal your joy. Love, Sister Sophia Topman in Danville, Kentucky.
10: 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Praise the Lord.
11: Hallelujah. 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Thank you, Jesus. 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

0: 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Thank you, Jesus.
1: Hallelujah. Thank you, Jesus. Thank you, sister.
2: The first book of Moses, called Genesis. Chapter 6. And it came to pass, when men began to multiply on the face of the earth, and daughters were born unto them, that the sons of God saw the daughters of men, that they were fair, and they took them wives of all which they chose. And the Lord said, My spirit shall not always strive with man, for that he also is flesh. Yet his days shall be 120 years. There were giants in the earth in those days, and also after that, when the sons of God came in unto the daughters of men, and they bare children to them, the same became mighty men, which were of old, men of renown. And God saw that the wickedness of man was great in the earth, and that every imagination of the thoughts of his heart was only evil continually. And it repented the Lord that he had made man on the earth, and it grieved him at his heart. And the Lord said, I will destroy man whom I have created from the face of the earth, both man and beast, and the creeping thing, and the fowls of the air, for it repenteth me that I have made them. But Noah found grace in the eyes of the Lord. These are the generations of Noah. Noah was a just man, and perfect in his generations, and Noah walked with God. And Noah begat 3 sons, Shem, Ham, and Japheth. The earth also was corrupt before God, and the earth was filled with violence. And God looked upon the earth, and behold, it was corrupt, for all flesh had corrupted his way upon the earth. And God said unto Noah, The end of all flesh is come before me, for the earth is filled with violence through them. And behold, I will destroy them with the earth. Make thee an ark of gopher wood. Rooms shalt thou make in the ark, and shalt pitch it within and without with pitch. And this is the fashion which thou shalt make it of. The length of the ark shall be 300 cubits, the breadth of it 50 cubits, and the height of it 30 cubits. A window shalt thou make to the ark, and in a cubit shalt thou finish it above. And the door of the ark shalt thou set in the side thereof. With lower, second, and third stories shalt thou make it. And behold, I do bring a flood of waters upon the earth to destroy all flesh wherein is the breath of life from under heaven. And everything that is in the earth shall die. But with thee will I establish my covenant, and thou shalt come into the ark, thou and thy sons and thy wife and thy sons' wives with thee. And of every living thing of all flesh, 2 of every sort shalt thou bring into the ark to keep them alive with thee. They shall be male and female. Of fowls after their kind, and of cattle after their kind, of every creeping thing of the earth after his kind, 2 of every sort shall come unto thee to keep them alive. And take thou unto thee of all food that is eaten, and thou shalt gather it to thee, and it shall be for food for thee and for them. Thus did Noah. According to all that God commanded him, so did he.

0: as Satan controls the earth, especially at this end time now, and these seals coming to pass now, the people are sickly. The whole earth is sickly. It's pale. It's been under darkness so long. Yeah. It's not the way it was in the garden. Yeah. It's not even the way it was before Noah. I mean, it's really the sickest it's ever been. All right, watch someone who's been in a hospital for a long time. They lose the color. They become pale. It's a sign of sickness, disease, ill health, spiritually, physically, every which way. And I looked and behold a pale horse, and his name that sat on him was Death. Now the rider is named. Now he's named, and it also tells you his address. And hell followed with him. It tells you his name and his address. Branham believed that that would be, that in that seal would be in the tribulation time. Now, he had some misunderstandings about that that God had him have, okay? Because he never understood the difference between the wrath of God and tribulation, which is a major revelation that came out of this prophet, which has really cleared up so many things for us, okay? But Branham didn't have that understanding because it wasn't meant to be then. He talked about both of them interchangeably quite a bit. It didn't really matter. Okay, no one in that time is held on that. All right, but he said, interesting in there, that that would be, you see, you got the naming of the rider. Is that the seal under which the Antichrist is revealed? That's the point. Okay, prior to that, he's riding into deception all the way through. Now all of a sudden he's named. We all know who Death is. We all know who that is. We all know who lives in hell eternally. All right, and he believed that that seal would not happen in his lifetime. That's what he said in there. Remember, he's under tremendous anointing. Yeah. All right? And hell followed with him, and power was given unto them over the fourth part of the earth to kill with sword and with hunger and with death and with the beasts of the earth. Let me see if I got all the notes that Branham had down. He's named. The rider is now known. The man of sin is made obvious. Only to the church. But. Okay, now we go to the next seal. Remember, each seal builds on another. If these seals were to start taking place very rapidly in this last part of time, when one would open, then it would continue into the other and the other. They don't just start and stop. And you understand that. They fill as they go along. I don't know. I never even studied the seals, okay? The first time I ever really looked at them was with... just looking back to check on what Branham had, okay? And knowing what I've heard Brother Stair preach on him and the other brothers. The seals build on one another. They built that way over history. They're going to build that way at the very end here. Probably we're in the building of them now, one way or another. Pale is red, black and white, all mixed together, okay? Branham makes the point that that's Satan's last ride. When that seal is opened and the fullness of it has come, it's Satan's last ride. He's riding on a pale, sickly horse. Okay, he looks strong, but he's not as strong at all. Death and hell are following. He's on his last ride. Okay, and Branham compared him to Jesus returning. I'll just read the scripture that Branham shouted out in his sermon there. He said, now look at this pale, sickly horse with death and hell on it. See, we need to think in these terms, brothers and sisters. It's dark out in the world, but it's not for us. Now listen, Revelations chapter 19:11. I thought about that too. 9 means final. 11 means judgment. The one final judgment. And look at the verse. And I saw heaven opened, and behold, a white horse, not a pale horse. And he that sat upon him was called faithful, not death. And true, and righteousness. With righteousness he does judge and make war.
1: Hallelujah!
0: All right? And the armies which were in heaven followed him on white horses. And we all going to have white garments in those times. All right. So that's Satan's last ride. Now Branham said the fourth, fifth, and sixth seal were not for his time. They had never been fulfilled prior to that. And I believe him. Okay. And I believe the other three, as I said, are being fulfilled now. We watch this thing build in here. Okay. Now, the Antichrist with that pale horse and those mixed colors, Branham said he now has all religious power, political power, economic power, social power, and military power. And it's he didn't put this down, but it just went to me. It's the fourth beast of the book of Daniel. What seal is it? Fourth seal. Fourth seal. Fourth beast. There's a tie-in right in there. And that's when they have that total control. It's interesting, though, it says over a fourth part of the earth. I don't know what that means, but we do know there are going to be people left alive. Okay. Now, death, Branham said, was eternal separation from God, which we know. And that's what that pale horse on its last bride is bringing. Eternal separation from God for all those who follow it. Okay. Fifth seal. Now, he makes the point there's no beast or no rider in the fifth seal. Let's do this now. And when he had opened the fifth seal, I saw under the altar the souls of them that were slain for the word of God and for the testimony which they held. Now right in here, we move from Satan's operations on earth and we go up to the throne of God. We move, change scenes. Branham said, you know, I tell you, Branham was so simple and so beautiful in it. When you just catch those, I was running around, it was exciting to read it. All right? He said, he's changed scenes now. Okay, no longer we're dealing with Satan down the earth now. It's finished. We go up now to the altar here. And they cry with a loud voice, saying, how long, O Lord, holy and true, dost thou not judge and avenge our blood on them that dwell on the earth? There's been much killing up to this point, but it's not over. Okay? So he makes the point that in the fifth seal, there's no horse, no rider. We're in heaven, the throne of God. We're not dealing with the Antichrist anymore. This seal is what he called the predestination seal. Okay? He called it the predestination seal. He said, judgment is certain. It's coming. God's wrath is to come. There's a little season of killing to continue for those who are predestined to die in that fashion. It's all lined up perfectly here. And white robes were given unto every one of them, and it was said unto them that they should rest yet for a little season until their fellow servants also and their brethren that should be killed, predestination, as they were, should be fulfilled. Now you go to the sixth seal. I'll read it first. And I beheld when he had opened the sixth seal, he said there's not going to be much time between the fifth and the sixth seal. Okay, because if God said it's a little season. And we're also dealing in a very short period of time for the whole thing. Okay? And I beheld when he had opened the sixth seal, and lo, there was a great earthquake, and the sun became black as sackcloth of hair, and the moon became as blood, and the stars of heaven fell into the earth, even as a fig tree casteth her untimely figs when she is shaken of a mighty wind. And the heaven departed as a scroll when it is rolled together, and every mountain and island removed out of their places. He says this is the judgment seal. All the martyrs are finished now, according to Branham, at that point. As this thing begins to open up, the martyrdom's over with. He says in there that anybody who's... You know, it's funny because basically at that point, it's all predetermined and predestinated. Okay? In that fifth seal, it really was. And from that point on, whoever was filthy was filthy. Whoever was, you know, it makes no difference at that point. Okay? It's God's judgment coming now. It's sure. Nothing stops it or changes right on time. The sixth seal, as he called it, the judgment seal of the Word. The way he spoke. It's the end of man and Satan's rule on earth. The wrath of God is coming, and this seal is announcing the wrath. And the way it talks about all these natural things here, earthquakes, stars, the sun, untimely figs, heaven rolling as a scroll, it's God purging the earth of all the sin and wickedness. It's a natural purging that's being done at this very time. And we don't know how that'll come by, whether that's because of nuclear explosions or what. How God does it, I don't know. But he described it as the purging seal, cleaning the whole place out, begins as that seal's opened up, as the wrath of God comes in. Okay, now we get to the seventh seal. And this is really what this whole message is about. Seventh seal. And when he had opened the seventh seal, there was silence in heaven about the space of half an hour. Now this all happened, I was just looking in this book, I forget what I was looking for, and I read that scripture, and I had to understand that we would now know what that scripture meant. And then accidentally I bumped into this other stuff and it got explained. Okay. You understand now, prophecy's fulfilled twice, as Brother Stair said before I preached tonight. They're fulfilled twice. Okay? Also understand we got a last hour, and then we have a last hour. Yeah. We've got a half hour in that last hour, and then we got a half hour in the last hour. That's the way God does things. Sure. And from the beginning, switches them around. And when he had opened the seventh seal, there was silence in heaven about the space of half an hour. Now, Remember, Jesus opened the seals. Okay? All Branham did was reveal what they meant to the time. Okay? That's what Brother Stair does when he did. Now, before Branham got to this seal, he made a major point that there was a man coming. One specific man. And he always called him the messenger prophet. He said he was a prophet, but he was a word man. And he was more than a prophet. He was the messenger prophet. Okay? A messenger prophet doesn't waste his time running around going, tomorrow at 6 o'clock, this is going to happen. No, he has a message. He can do that at times. But that's not what he basically does. And Branham made a point that this man would reveal what the seven thunders were. That was a major revelation. You got to understand that everything Branham did during these 7 days was revealing this thing so that we would be able to tie it now. Because it's of no value to anybody else other than us in this remnant. No value whatsoever. It does not matter to people in the Laodicean church age, and it matters to no one on the face of the earth other than the remnant of God now. Because he's opening all the things up about time now, and all the little cracks and crevices are being filled in. Okay? Once again, picture the move west, then brings him back quickly to his place. See, he could do the work of God from his place. Why didn't he have him do it in Tucson? He had big places to preach over there. No, he had to be back in his place, all right, to do this particular job. And he had to be there at a specific time. Or does God not do things on specific times? Did he save you exactly on time? Yeah, he moved Branham around and he moved Brother Stair around exactly on time. Okay. Seventh seal. So he's talked about the fact that there's a messenger coming and he will reveal the seven thunders. All right? And there's only one man on the face of the earth who's done that. Brother Stairs, for the people who haven't been with the ministry, he's opened up three of them already. And they are events, and after the event, he's given the understanding on it and proclaims what it means as far as the end time structure goes, the framework of time, what it means. And he's done three of them before. If you haven't heard them, get the tape on them from Brother Stair. You need to listen to them. I remember listening to them in a car driving with my son. They're very long, 3 or 4 hours long. And I just remember the angel of God was in the car. I just remember the whole thing. My God, that's... I knew history very well, but then I really knew it. As God opened it up through there. Okay. Now, March 24th, 1963... Branham bought specially back to a certain place in a certain time. He's a similitude of Christ. Christ opened the seventh seal. Okay? Branham was required to open it too. That's what I'm saying here. He was required to open the seventh seal on a specific day to begin a specific period that took place in the last hour, the 41-year and 8th-month hour that started at that time and finishes when Jesus comes back. You understand what I'm saying now? God brought Branham to a certain place so that the similitude could fulfill this so that we would understand time better. And you'll see it as it goes here now. Now, and when he'd opened the seventh seal, there was silence in heaven about the space of half an hour. Branham had really nothing to say about the seventh seal. What do you say about that? Just said there was silence. Okay? There was silence in heaven about the space of a half an hour. He didn't really talk about the angels afterwards and what they did in the seventh seal. Okay? He kind of left it at that. Then he said, and I copied it right out of his message, we are at the end time. Remember, he's under tremendous anointing, not for healing. None of that was done that week. We're at the end time, the opening of the seventh seal. Those were his words. So help me, the hour is now at hand. That's what he said. Speaking of the week that he opened up the seven seals, this is what I wrote down that he said in there. It was cold and snowy out there. Okay, somewhat dark, you know, the way it is in that part of the country in that time of year, March. Snow on the ground, cloudy and gray. The tabernacle he had, probably a little bigger than this one, I'm not sure, not too much bigger. This has been a mysterious week. The whole thing has been kind of strange. How when people come, see them standing around the outside? If you could see the scene, brothers and sisters, the Spirit drew people in because it was a major event. Just drew them in. They didn't really know why. And they stood in the doorways. They all the way around. They sat out in the snow. The place was full. Hell, when people come, see them standing around the outside, in the windows, in the doors, back around the back, everywhere listening. I'm not a speaker, but why would people sit and listen like that? They're coming because there is something in it drawing the people to it. See, there's something in it that's drawing them. And that was pretty much the end of Branham's ministry. After that, nothing major is revealed by him. He goes off into obscurity. He also said then in that same message that we are now in the Laodicean church age. That came out of his mouth. He didn't say we are now, and he said we are in the Laodicean church age. I'd never seen him say that before. But he felt that he was in it at that point. I don't know whether that means he was or not. Okay. But he said that.
1: This is the world famous WBCQ Monticello May.

Islanders?

0: to Marion's Attic on WBCQ, Monticello, Maine, USA, the planet, 7490 Shortwave International Broadcasting from Monticello, Maine. Yes, and I'm Marion Webster. And we're also heard on Global Community Radio, Channel 2, and stations like WXDR New Orleans, Louisiana. Good morning to you, and good morning and afternoon, evening, Christina. I don't know what time it is. Hello, dear.
1: Hello, Marion.
0: Guess what? Look at these beautiful blue Amberol cylinder records.
1: Blue Amberol cylinders.
0: And I've never heard any of them. They are new to me, and we're going to play them. I had to clean them up. They are barn fresh. Barn fresh, Christina.
1: Literally barn fresh.
0: So let's see how they play.
1: Okay.
0: And there's some very unusual titles I've never heard before. So what's the first one?
1: This first one will be Edison Blue Amberol 1611 from February 1913. It's a direct recording. It was recorded in New York. This is Who Puts Me in My Little Bed. It's sung by Ada Jones with orchestra accompaniment.

some

0: was awful sore. Our servant girl now works next door. Who has to sleep upon the floor? And my dear old dad.
1: Oh, wasn't that darling? We have quite a list of unusual records, so please stay tuned to this station and Marion's Attic. Hello, Christina, I'll get that cylinder record off. Yes, that's a cylinder record, an Edison Blue Amberol, an early thermoplastic made of celluloid, plaster Paris insert for stiffness, and we're listening to an Edison Amberola 5, manufactured in 1912. To play Blue Amber All Cylinder Records.
2: Sounds okay. Good. This one that's coming up is Edison 1909. It's a direct recording in New York. And it was originally on Edison's Amber All Records, which is a 4-minute black wax record of 1019. But this one was from June 1912. And this is...
1: That's the release date.
2: So
1: they took the Amberol mold and they used it for the Blue Amberol. And they released it again.
2: Mm-hmm. And this is seated around an oil stove. This is comedian Murray K. Hill with Edward Meeker.
3: Well, how are the gentlemen of the orchestra this evening?
4: Fine. Listen to this.
3: That's all right. Say, don't do that. Don't do that. You make me nervous. I have eight home already. I'm going to try and sing you a little song, a little thing entitled, When the Sun Sows His Wild Oats, It's Time for the Father to Thrash. My sweetheart is a florist, and when his love he tells, from roses and geraniums, he hands me lots of smells. I cannot love that liveryman.

0: You know, I always feel better after singing that song, and I certainly do feel happy this evening. I just received this dispatch that my brother will not die. He will not die. It's from Ohio.
1: Well, read it.
0: Your brother will not die next Friday. The governor...
1: I see.
0: Now, who is to blame for all of this?
1: Well, who is to blame?
0: Why, the trust. Let me draw you a picture. Come with me to the slums of this great city. Get in an elevator and climb 14 flights of rickety stairs. Entering that basement next to the roof, what do you behold? Seated around an oil stove are 14 small children.
1: 14?
0: 14 small children, the oldest, scarcely 2 years old, all crying for pie. Why?
1: Well, why?
0: Why the high cost of living? Everything is going up. I suppose now my brother will be gone. I meant to say that since they put a tariff on lumber, board is getting higher. I know that meals are coming up. You can't keep a 15-cent dinner down. And now they have an undertaking trust.
1: Is that so?
0: Why, funerals are getting so high, the poor man can't even afford to die. Of course, it wasn't going to cost my brother nothing to die. I meant to say that seated around an oil stove are 14 small children.
1: 14?
0: These children should have lots of money. Their father was a rich porter in a bank.
1: Yes?
0: And he died and left lots of money.
1: Is that so?
0: In the bank. They shot him while he's trying to get it out.
1: Oh, I see.
0: And yet we wonder at crime. Why, I was reading this morning's paper where two burglars broke into John D. Rockefeller's home the other night. They were very lucky burglars.
1: Lucky burglars?
0: I should say so. They got out without losing anything. So I said to the other burglar...
1: What?
0: Seated around an oil stove are 14 small children. When hark, there's a knock at the door and the landlord enters and tells him he's going to raise the rent. That's very kind of the landlord.
1: Why?
0: Why, because they can't raise it themselves, which brings us down to the law of compensation. Now, maybe you don't know what I'm talking about.
1: No, I don't.
0: Neither do I, so I'll explain. The law of compensation is if you lose one part of your anatomy, the other part is going to become stronger. For instance, if you have two strong eyes, you lose one eye, the one eye will be as strong as the two eyes were before you lost the one, and you'll take just as big an eye open in the morning. Or if your back is bent in the front of your back will be straighter than the back of your back. Or if you have one short leg, the other leg is bound to be longer.
1: Well?
0: Well, seated around an oil stove with these 14 small children.
1: 14?
0: 14 small children. There they've sat for the past 30 years.
1: 30 years?
0: No. Say, what am I going to do with these kids anyhow? I think I'll sing another song and kill them off. Woman assess the morning, we'll awake and find we'll have a woman president, her men are left behind. Well, when that morning it arrives, that man's laid on the shelf, why, that's the morning that I want to oversleep myself. For when that glorious day arrives and her reforms are found, why, that's the day that single men will go and jump the town. For when the old hens run the thing, they'll run it in the soup, and all us henpecked roosters, we will have to fly the coop.
2: We need an instrumental to recover from that record, Christina.
3: Yes, I think we do.
2: All right, so then the next record. Well, that's comedy. In 1912, Mary Kay Hill was really big.
3: Yes, he was.
2: Okay, next.
3: Next one will be Edison 3153. It was a dub from New York, and it was a dub of Diamond Disc 50466R. This is be from May 1917. This is 1, 2, 3, 4 medley. It's a waltz by the Waikiki Hawaiian Orchestra.

0: Mr. Edison must have really liked the Waikiki Hawaiian Orchestra in order to bring them all the way from Hawaii to New York City, where the Edison studios were.
1: Yeah.
0: Now, after this next record, I'm not going to want to have the air conditioner on anymore.
1: Yes.
0: Set this record up, Christina.
1: This next record was a direct recording in London in 1913. It's Edison 23093. And it's about the Scott Antarctic Expedition disaster. The song is titled, "'Tis a Story That Will Live Forever." It was composed by Paul Pellman and Lawrence Wright. It was written and recorded in early 1913, immediately after the news of Scott's death reached the public. This is 'Tis a Story That Will Live Forever by Stanley Kirby with orchestra accompaniment.
0: Thank you, Christina. Mm-hmm.

a sturdy little ship breasting the ocean wave. I can see a little band of men, eager, strong, and brave. I can see the ice-bound coastline of that grim and silent shore, and then the icy desert where the deadly blizzards roar. The last farewells are spoken, for some of them must go into the unknown perils of a wilderness of snow. And then a blank as months go by, and who can tell the tale of how that gallant band of men succeed, but for fail, of one who bore up till the last, then left without goodbye. Just the words, I'm going out, then staggered out to die. No wailing at their cruel fate, no counting up the cost, but just the simple message left, we took the risk and lost.

0: Oh my! That's truly a disaster song.
1: Yes, it is.
0: Pre-Vernon Dalhart, by the way.
1: Yeah.
0: All right, well, on Marion's attic, we're going to bury somebody else now.
1: Yes, we are. We're going to bury Sir John Moore. This one was also recorded directly in London.
0: The title again, Christina?
1: The Burial of Sir John Moore. And it was in 1913. It's Edison 23031. It's orated by Bransby Williams. Now, Sir John Moore was buried on January 17, 1809, hours after he died at the Battle of Corunna. A famous poem about his burial, The Burial of Sir John Moore, after Corunna, was written by Charles Wolfe in 1816 and later set to music as a song. And the artist, or the orator, is Bransby Williams, who was born in 1870 and passed away in 1961. He was a British actor, comedian, and monologuist.
2: Not a drum was heard, not a funeral note, as his corpse to the rampart we hurried. Not a soldier discharged his farewell shot, or the grave where our hero we buried. We buried him darkly at dead of night, the sods with our bayonets turning, by the struggling moonbeam's misty light, and the lantern dimly burning. No useless coffin enclosed his breast, not in sheet nor in shroud we wound him, but he lay like a warrior taking his rest, with his martial cloak around him. Few and short were the prayers we said, and we spoke not a word of sorrow, but we steadfastly gazed on the face that was dead, and we bitterly thought of the morrow. We thought as we hollowed his narrow bed and smoothed down his lonely pillow, that the foe and the stranger would tread o'er his head, and we far away on the billow. Lightly they'll talk of the spirit that's gone, and o'er his cold ashes upbraid him, but little he'll reck if they let him sleep on in the grave where a Briton has laid him. But half of our heavy task was done when the clock struck the hour for retiring, and we heard the distant and random gun that the foe was sullenly firing. Slowly and sadly we laid him down from the field of his fame, fresh and gory. We carved not a line, but we raised not a stone, but we left him alone with his glory.
0: That's it. Who was the orator?
1: The orator was Bransby Williams.
0: And what can you tell me about that?
1: Well, Bransby Williams was a British actor, comedian, and monologuist.
0: Oh, yes, you already mentioned that.
1: Mm-hmm.
0: All righty. Well, the next record is also an oratory. It was also part of the Edison School series of Blue Amber All Cylinder records. And so they, if you were lucky, like in Portland, you had the phonographs and the Edison School series, and you'd hear speeches from famous... I'm losing my voice. Go ahead.
1: Okay.
0: You'll hear this.
1: Yeah, speeches from... the speeches were from famous people, and this particular one will be orated by Harry E. Humphrey. It's a direct recording, recorded in New York, It's Edison 1665. It's from January 1913. And this is Webster's speech in reply to Hayne.
3: Daniel Webster, born in New Hampshire in 1782, died in 1852. He was one of the greatest of American orators. Among his famous speeches was that at Plymouth in 1820, at the laying of the cornerstone of Bunker Hill Monument in 1825, and the eulogy on Adams and Jefferson in 1826. In 1830, Senator Hayne of South Carolina made a plea for nullification, by which was meant the right of a state to arrest the operation of a law of Congress, provided the state in convention should decide the law unconstitutional. Webster's reply was so able and convincing that it won him the title of expounder of the Constitution. When questioned as to what he had done to prepare himself for this masterly address, he said that his whole life had been a preparation for the answer to Hayne. The closing paragraphs of this speech may well rank among the most eloquent ever delivered in America. I have not allowed myself, sir, to look beyond the Union, to see what might lie hidden in the dark recess behind. I have not coolly weighed the chances of preserving liberty when the bonds that unite us together shall be broken asunder. I have not accustomed myself to hang over the precipice of disunion to see whether with my short sight I can fathom the depth of the abyss below. Nor could I regard him as a safe counselor in the affairs of this government, whose thoughts should be mainly bent on considering not how the Union may be best preserved, but how tolerable might be the condition of the people when it should be broken up and destroyed. While the Union lasts, we have high, exciting, gratifying prospects spread out before us, for us, and for our children. Beyond that, I seek not to penetrate the veil. God grant that in my day at least, that curtain may not rise. God grant that on my vision never may be opened what lies behind. When my eyes shall be turned to behold for the last time the sun in heaven, may I not see him shining on the broken and dishonored fragments of a once glorious Union, on states dissevered, discordant, belligerent, on a land rent with civil feuds, or drenched, it may be, in fraternal blood. Let their last feeble and lingering glance rather behold the gorgeous ensign of the Republic, now known and honored throughout the earth, still full high advanced, its arms and trophies streaming in their original luster, not a stripe erased, nor a single star obscured, bearing for its motto no such miserable interrogatory as, what is all this worth? Nor those other words of delusion and folly, liberty first and union afterward, but everywhere, spread all over, in characters of living light, blazing on all its ample folds, as they float over the sea and over the land, that other sentiment dear to every true American heart, liberty and union, now and forever, one and inseparable.
1: 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This is show number 1052.
0: 1052. Well, imagine teaching that last speech in school. Probably a pretty good thing, I'd say. I'd like to hear all of those records. I have to dig some of them out. All right. Well, Christina?
1: Yes?
0: Do we have any listener mail?
1: Yes, we do.
0: After this next Edison Blue Ember all-cylinder record. I'm not sure what I'm supposed to do, Christina.
1: Okay, which one?
0: Prompt me.
1: Which one are we choosing?
0: Oh, number 8 on the list.
1: Okay.
0: Here's the list.
1: Yes, I know.
0: I have the pegboard over here. Each cylinder is on each peg. The pegs are numbered.
1: Okay.
0: Thank you.
1: The Sea Makes a Man, sung by Donald Chalmers. This is a dub in New York. It was originally on Diamond Disc Matrix 5612-C. This will be Blue Amberall, Edison 3366, January 1918.
0: Am I glad I don't have to go sailing anymore, Pamela?

0: What a voice! A voice we have not played on Marion's Attic. Not enough. That was Donald Chalmers. Donald Chalmers, what can you tell me about him, Christina?
1: Oh, Donald Chalmers was an American-based singer born in Pittsburgh, Pennsylvania. He was a prolific recording artist. He made at least 328 recordings between 1907 and 1929. In 1918, he replaced William F. Hooley, who had died of the Spanish flu, as part of the American Quartet.
0: Thank you. And now, one of our favorite artists and favorite zombies. Go ahead, Christina.
1: Are we going to do listener mail?
0: Oh, listener mail.
1: Listener mail.
0: Well, that zombie is going to have to just take off his legs and put him aside for now. Sit down, Arthur. You're already sitting down, okay? Christina!
1: What?
0: Do you have any listener mail?
1: Yes.
0: Oh, that's a good thing right now.
1: Mm-hmm.
0: Okay.
1: This is from Bruce and Dolores, Lititz, Pennsylvania.
0: Hello.
1: Says, Dear Marion and Christina, I can't believe that it was 2018 when you last played Little Wonder Records. I love hearing those historical little records. It's like watching a movie per view to decide if you want to watch the entire movie. It's great for people with short attention span and just wonderful little recordings. Bruce.
0: Oh, thank you, Bruce. Oh, somebody liked the Little Wonder Records.
1: Yep. Let's see. This is from Jim in Chicago, Illinois.
0: Oh, hello, Jim.
1: It's little wonder that one might find Little Wonder Records on Marion's Attic. Another great theme. And Due to Thunderstorms started out with the stream and was impressed with the sound quality and lack of surface noise. Pretty good for 1915. After the storms got a bit farther away and the signal came up, I was able to dump the evil stream. Did that about 15 or 20 minutes in. And now I have shortwave guilt to work through. And according to the westegg.com inflation calculator, 75 cents in 1915 was $24.29.
0: So if you bought a 10-inch Victor record for 75 cents, that equates to 24 what?
1: $24.29.
0: Today.
1: Yes, and the 10-cent Little Wonder record would be $3.24 today.
0: Mm.
1: Another great show on a lazy, wet Sunday. Cheers, Jim.
0: Thank you, Jim. Anybody else?
1: Yep. There's Doug from West Hartford, Connecticut.
0: Hello.
1: Dear Marion and Christina, wonderful show. Looking forward to more Little Wonders. Let's see what we can come up with.
0: I think we have a couple hundred more.
1: Ben Bolt was very popular with my great aunts. One time, I bought that very record with a pile of other Little Wonders. Your collection was very clean with hardly any scratches at all.
0: What station were you listening to?
1: Excellent storage techniques. It brought back memories of my aunts.
0: Oh, nice.
1: Thank you. God bless, Doug.
0: God bless you too, Doug.
1: West Hartford, Connecticut.
0: Thank you.
1: This is from Dale and Kyle, New Hampton, New York.
0: Hello.
1: Dear Marion and Christina, enjoyed both the polka show and the Little Wonder Records. The Little Wonders remind me of the singles you could buy at the gas station in the 1980s. Just get affordable music into the hands of the people any way possible. Cheers, Dale and Kyle, New Hampton, New York.
0: Is that like getting the records on the Wheaties boxes?
1: Kind of.
0: Something like that.
1: Yeah, that works too.
0: All right.
1: We also want to say hello to Kevin G. in Connecticut.
0: Thank you, Kevin. Hello.
1: Jeff and family in a cabin in northern Maine.
0: How about that? Hello to you too.
1: Mm-hmm.
0: And your dog, Caramel.
1: Matthew in Parma, Ohio.
0: Hello.
1: Mary Ellen in Windsor, Connecticut.
0: Yes, hello.
1: And Tom Call in Massachusetts.
0: Thank you, Tom Call.
1: Thank you very much.
0: Thank you, Tom Call.
1: For the support.
0: Very much.
1: And he said, the weather is hot, but your show is cool.
0: Wonderful. How can you write to us?
1: Please write to us at marionwebb@aol.com. M-A-R IONWEB at AOL.com. That's Marion Webb at AOL.com. You can also write to us through the website, which is marionsattic.net. MarionsAttic.net. Scroll down past the screaming fans and send us a message. Thank you.
0: Oh, thank you. And now, back to Edison Blue Emperor Cylinder Records on Marion's Attic.
1: This one will be a dub from a diamond disc, Matrix 5551-C.
0: Which was not released.
1: Nope, not released. And
0: only on the cylinder.
1: Only on this cylinder, which is Edison 3245 from August 1917. This is The Man Behind the Hammer and the Plow, sung by Arthur Fields.

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It's a man behind the hammer and the plow who made this country what it is today. It's a man behind the hammer.

0: heard that before.
1: Mm-mm.
0: That's a new one on me. And that came through pretty clearly for an Edison Diamond Disc dub.
1: It did.
0: Mm-hmm. All right. Well, the next one is also about, well, it's about steel. Mm.
1: This is by Donald Chalmers again. And this is a direct recording in New York in May 1914. It's when it was released. This is Edison 2269. It's A Song of Steel.
0: Okay. Hold on now. I gotta get it ready. Not there. No, not there.

0: Wow, wow, Donald Chalmers, ladies and gentlemen. How about that?
1: Very good.
0: Holy mackerel. Well, let's hurry up. We got to get this next one in.
1: Okay.
0: Or else.
1: This is direct from New York. It's April 1914. This will be Edison 2219. Now, there's two parts to it. The first one is a speech, and the second part's a vocal quartet. First part is Revelations 21 by Reverend M.C. Peters, and the second part is by the quartet, which is The Gates Ajar for Me.

scripture lesson, Book of Revelation, 21st chapter, 21st to the 25th verses. And the 12 gates were 12 pearls. Every several gate was of one pearl. And the street of the city was pure gold, as it were transparent glass. And I saw no temple therein, for the Lord God Almighty and the Lamb are the temple of it. And the city had no need of the sun, neither of the moon to shine in it, for the glory of God did lighten it, and the Lamb is the light thereof. And the nations of them which are saved shall walk in the light of it, and the kings of the earth will bring their glory and honor into it, and the gates of it shall not be shut at all by day, for there shall be no night there.

0: careful. We have a little information on that reverend who spoke at the beginning of that record.
1: Yes, I do. It's Reverend Madison Clinton Peters. He was born in 1859 and passed away in 1918. He was a prominent American clergyman, author, and orator. He was highly regarded for his interfaith advocacy, particularly for his extensive writings combating anti-Semitism and defending Jewish contributions to society. Over his career, Reverend M.C. Peters operated as an independent or free preacher who occupied pulpits across several major denominations. Well, the man for the people.
0: That was lovely. And just think, you heard a sermon from somebody that passed away in 1918.
1: Mm-hmm.
0: Right here because of Edison cylinder records. All right, then, let's start the last record. I'll play it, you announce it. Go ahead.
1: Okay, this is Edison 1847 from September 1913. It's called The Whip, March, New York Military Band.

0: fast on this program. We have so many more records to play. I'd say we better do another Blue Amberall show next week.
1: All right.
0: Right, well, you've been listening to Marin's Attic on WBCQ, Monticello, Maine, USA, the planet. I'm Marin Webster. Christina is my co-hostess. Thank you, dear.
1: You're welcome.
0: How'd we do? Did you like these records?
1: Yes, I did. Very much.
0: They were very unusual.
1: Mm-hmm.
0: Well, we'll see you next week. All right. Right. Okay, right. Don't forget, we love all of you. You're always by our side. Bye-bye for now.
1: Bye-bye.
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0: time now for Rocky Jordan.
1: It was a hot afternoon in Cairo when she walked into the Cafe Tambourine. She was beautiful, but there was something else. Something so wrong with the picture that I couldn't take my eyes off her. It wasn't the blonde hair piled on top of her head, or the dress that clung to her like a football player covering a fumble, nor even the set expression on her face. But when she stopped in front of me, I knew what it was. She was all woman, but not an inch under 6 feet.

0: bring you a story of adventure with a man named Rocky Jordan, proprietor of the Cafe Tambourine in Cairo. Cairo, gateway to the ancient East, where modern life unfolds against the backdrop of antiquity. Tonight's story, The Bartered Bridegroom.
1: We've had a pretty fair assortment of customers in the Tambourine. Almost anything on feet. But when I looked up into that icy-faced 6'4" of blonde female, I knew we had our first Amazon.
2: You're ready, Mr. Jordan?
1: Ready?
2: You're wasting time, Jordan.
1: I didn't catch the name.
2: Lily Karev. You're being rude.
1: The face is familiar. Maybe we met in Istanbul.
2: No, Jordan.
1: Alexandria, maybe?
2: The arrangements are made. You're stalling.
1: Look, suppose we take it from the top of the page, Miss Caro.
2: Naturally, you're interested in the money. This, too, has been taken care of. Now about the ceremony.
1: Ceremony?
2: The wedding. Be there in an hour.
1: Oh, sure. I'll be there in plenty of time. I'm a great believer in weddings. Oh, by the way, who's getting married?
2: I am, Mr. Jordan. To you.
1: Maybe we'd better go into my office.
2: That will not be necessary. Timmy Rogers has made all the arrangements.
1: Timmy Rogers? Now I know we'd better go into the office. She sat across the desk from me and lit a king-sized cigarette. The hand that held the match wore a queen-sized diamond. It sent a reflection against the wall. I didn't like the way the reflection quivered. Her face was under control, but her hands gave her away. She was a nervous bride.
2: Timmy should have explained these details.
1: If I know Timmy Rogers, he doesn't bother with details.
2: That's unfortunate. Nevertheless, in 1 hour, you and I shall be married. You will receive $5,000. Is that clear?
1: Oh, very.
2: It is not enough money?
1: Oh, it's not entirely it, Miss Karoff, having never been married before.
2: You're being rude again. I plan to leave Cairo immediately after the ceremony.
1: Really? Tell me, Miss Karoff, where are we going on our honeymoon?
2: Enough, Jordan. I will not be insulted further. You will receive the $5,000 as soon as I have sold my interest in the club Fichard.
1: Fichard? Oh, yeah. Now I remember. You and Mike Sloan bought that together recently.
2: Yes, but I am selling my interest.
1: What's the matter? Business falling off?
2: No, not business. You see, I'm a white Russian. Certain of my friends have been disappearing lately. I do not wish the same thing to happen to me.
1: I see.
2: But this is not what I came to talk about. Now, the wedding...
1: Look, Lily, I've got news for you. I'm not in the mood for marriage.
2: Your moods do not interest me, Jordan. You are going to marry me.
1: Well, I'll admit you're more persuasive with a gun.
2: You will not refuse me.
1: Maybe it didn't occur to you, Lil, but you can't marry a dead man. Come on, put the gun away.
2: There are many other ways to make certain you do not back out. Jordan, be at my club in 1 hour. It means your life.
1: She moved out of the office as silently as an Arab folding his tent. I followed her out in time to see her climb into a black sedan 2 feet shorter than the Queen Mary. It faded off into the crowded street. I stood there trying to figure out where I could rent a tux cheap when a hand thumped against my back. I turned to see a watered-down version of Tyrone Power, all of 5'5" in his elevated shoes. It was none other than the little fixer himself, Timmy Rogers.
3: Rocky, old kid, I just saw her leaving. Congratulations, kid.
1: This makes my day complete.
3: I'm so happy for you, kid. You'll make a lovely bridegroom.
1: Slow down, kid. You're drooling on my wedding suit.
3: What a woman. You're a picker, Jordan, if I ever saw one.
1: Aren't you forgetting one little item? You picked her, not me.
3: A mere formality. Greatest girl this side of Minsk.
1: Well, at least the biggest.
3: But Rock, kid, for $2,000, how can you miss?
1: It's even less interesting for $2,000.
3: Huh? How's that, Rock?
1: Lily offered me $5,000.
3: Well, what do you know? She really must be scared.
1: Okay, suppose you give me the straight story.
3: Well, Rock, I'll tell you.
1: Still listening?
3: Well, look, why don't you and I go into the bar for a drink, Rock, and I'll tell you all about it.
1: I followed the little man into the bar. We pulled up in a couple of empty stools by the open front door. Timmy Rogers rubbed his hands, licked his lips, and ordered a double orange blossom.
3: Orange blossom for a wedding day, huh, Rock? Now, where was I?
4: You and Lily Karloff, remember?
3: Yeah. Well, sir, Rock, it's like this. Lil has a few roulette wheels out in the back room of her joint, as you know.
4: Hmm.
3: The other night, I ran into as tough a streak of luck as has been seen in Cairo since Happy Harper was picked up for trying to sell some tourists the Sphinx.
4: How much?
3: I dropped $5,000, which it just so happens I couldn't cover at the bank.
4: Mm-hmm. So then came Lily.
3: Yeah. Lily made me a proposition. She'll forget the $5,000 if I marry her.
4: Sure.
3: But it turns out she's looking for an American. She wants a ticket to the USA.
4: Oh, that pitch, huh?
3: Well, can't say that I blame her, Rock. Things can get pretty rough around Cairo for the wrong...
4: Hey, hold it.
3: Huh?
4: That guy's been staring at me too long.
1: Standing there in the open doorway was a brown suit full of balloon-shaped Egyptian. His eyes didn't leave my face as he hooked his cane over one arm and smoothed his white gloves with his hand. He tipped the brown bowler on his fat head and waddled toward me.
5: You are Mr. Rocky Jordan?
4: Yeah?
5: I am Ahmoud Pasha. My card.
4: Well, what's on your mind?
5: I will not waste time. Mr. Jordan, regarding your coming marriage to Miss Lily Karloff.
4: Oh, I suppose you're the bride's father.
5: Indeed, I am not. My affection for Miss Karloff is not paternal. I have come to offer you $10,000 if you do not go through with this wedding.
4: Ten? Huh. It's the best offer I've had all day.
5: In cash, Mr. Jordan.
4: If it makes you feel any better, Pasha, you can forget...
1: I hit the floor fast. Over my head, the big mirror behind the bar shattered and rained glass. When the rain stopped, I jumped up and raced for the door. Outside, there was a dent in the usual late afternoon traffic, and down the street shot a black sedan. It was the same car Lily Karloff had stepped into 15 minutes ago. Well, that gave me something to think about as I walked back into my cafe to survey the damage. The man in the brown bowler had vanished. Underneath a table, his broken cocktail glass in his hand, was Timmy Rogers. I helped him to his feet. All right, little man, fit that into your patch story.
3: I had nothing to do with it, Rocky, so help me.
1: You'll have to do better than that.
3: Rock, listen, I didn't know Lily would go that far.
1: Wasn't Lily. She may be in a hurry for a wedding, but she doesn't want to marry a corpse.
3: Well, maybe she was only trying to scare you, Rock.
1: Could be, but I don't like her idea of a wedding invitation. Come on, let's go.
3: What are you going to do, Rocky?
1: I'm going to pay my respects to the bride. It started with an Amazon looking for a husband, and then a two-bit gambler with a sense of humor. Then in comes a fat man in a brown bowler who wants to pay for no wedding at all. Rocky Jordan, bartered bridegroom. I shoved Timmy Rogers into a cab and hopped in behind him. I gave the cabbie the address, Club Fashad. 10 minutes later, we pulled up in front of a big streamlined white building. I paid the driver and we got out. The sign on the door said not open until 7 o'clock. Sometimes you can't believe in signs. Coming down the corridor was a slim, tux character named Mike Sloan, manager and co-owner of the Club Fashad. A nasty smile cracked his face. Oh, I'd seen Sloan kicking around Cairo before, and I didn't like him. I like him even less now.
6: Well, Rocky Jordan, congratulations.
1: Listen, Sloan, I didn't come here for...
6: Now, don't bother to explain, Jordan. I understand. You got our wedding invitation?
1: Oh, sure. The bride wore a 38.
6: Lily is sometimes a little impulsive, Jordan. After all, no one was hurt.
1: But you'll get a bill for that mirror.
6: We're ready for the wedding. You're wasting time.
1: It's off, Sloan. Couldn't find the right size wedding cake.
6: Rogers, what about that? I thought Jordan was all lined up.
3: I did my best,
6: You're not backing out of it now, Jordan. Let's go. The bride's waiting.
1: Pack her in ice. She'll keep. I'm out of it.
6: Too easy, Jordan. Not a chance.
1: Just watch me.
3: Rocky, listen, you're making a mistake.
6: You sure are, Jordan.
1: Oh, I see. It's going to be one of those shotgun affairs, huh?
6: Well, I wouldn't want to have to kill you. This way, Jordan.
1: The gun in Mike Sloan's hand didn't move. It buried itself into the middle of my spine. Timmy Rogers wrung his hands and trailed along behind us. Sloan walked me down a thick carpeted corridor, and we turned left into the main office of the Club for Shad. The blinds were drawn. Sloan slammed the door behind us. Coming toward me from the other side of the room was Lily Karoff, with gold earrings swinging like pendants. She was poured into a glaring red dress that revealed an awful lot of the new look.
2: Well, Jordan, I see you couldn't pass up the money.
1: Tell your boy Sloan to get the gun out of my back, and I'll show you how fast I can pass it up.
2: Mike, is everything prepared?
6: Ready and waiting, Lily. In fact...
5: Lily, my flower. Lily, what's happening?
1: It was the balloon-shaped Egyptian in the brown bowler, his cane still draped gracefully over one arm. As he paddled toward us, his mouth fell open. Inside was a small fortune in gold fillings.
5: What are they doing to you, my delicate Lily?
2: Ahmed, please leave at once. I do not need your help.
5: But, my Lily, I'm here to protect you. These men, they are making a fool of you. Do not believe
6: Get out of here, Pasha. This is out of your range.
5: Please, Lily, my blossom, I beg you to see reason. These men, they only mean to do you harm. The lights. Where are the lights? Help!
1: Pool of black ink. I dived for the spot where Sloan had stood with the gun. I felt hot air on my neck and turned. The carpet came up and made a fuzzy pillow for my cheek as everything folded into a nightmare of spinning rooms. And somewhere off in the distance, I heard the toll of wedding bells.
0: Tonight's story continues in just a moment. We're sure you listeners, many of whom have written letters to CBS, are happy to know that Rocky Jordan is back on the air. Yes, Rocky Jordan joins one of the most outstanding mystery lineups in radio. 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Remember, this half hour, each Sunday evening, will be the time for Rocky Jordan. Now, back to tonight's story, The Bartered Bridegroom.
1: It was still the office of Lily Karoff. I opened my eyes into a stream of water cascading down my nose. It was coming from a big white pitcher. Holding the pitcher was Sam Sabaya, Captain, Cairo Police.
7: Well, Jordan. You know, Jordan, on you, this carpet looks very good.
4: I wish I could say the same thing for my head. What happened, Sam?
7: Nothing unusual for you, Jordan. Only murder. Look, beside you.
1: Lily.
7: Miss Lily Karoff, quite dead.
1: Like a model for a detective magazine cover.
7: Mm. Only she is not posing, Jordan.
1: Okay, Sam. Am I booked?
7: Not yet, Jordan. Not yet.
1: The dialogue wasn't exactly sparkling on the way to the Cairo jail. Sam confined himself to a few official grunts, and I sat back and watched traffic. In 10 minutes, we pulled up to a sand-colored building, and Sabaya and I got out. I followed Sam to a small back room. He closed the door and pulled up a couple of chairs.
7: Coffee, Jordan?
1: Oh, I need more than coffee, Sam.
7: But we serve only...

0: Now, here we are. A complete report on any and all underground activities in Cairo in the past year. Look, not one case of unexplained disappearance, as you call it.
1: Well, Sam, a good job wouldn't leave a case history for the police.
0: Jordan, I'm afraid you have been taken in by this fantastic story.
1: Live and learn. Well, anyway, after Lily, my next caller was Timmy Rogers. He's a small-time gambler. He gave Lily the idea about marrying me.
0: Mm-hmm. Go on.
1: Then a short, fat man in a brown bowler shows up. Lily's stage door Johnny. He tries to buy me out of the marriage.
0: Jordan, I'm trying very hard to believe you.
1: So then Mike Sloan, one of Lily's boys, shot up my place just so I wouldn't forget. It's my wedding day. All right, I went to Lily's to set everybody straight, and that's where you found me.
0: Jordan, what about this man in the brown bowler?
1: His name is Ahmed Pasha. You got anything on him, Sam?
0: Certainly, Jordan. Ahmed Pasha happens to be one of the richest men in Cairo.
1: Yeah, but...
0: And the most respected. He is a business broker of high reputation. He buys and sells business enterprises.
1: Like nightclubs?
0: And why not? Jordan, you are beginning to waste my time. It is not likely that you killed Lily and then struck yourself on the head. Therefore, I shall release you with the usual warning. Jordan, do not...
1: Oh, not again, Sam. I've heard that speech before. No, I'm not leaving Cairo. I like it here. I strolled out of Sam's office and onto the busy street. The neon signs were beginning to light up, which reminded me that the night crowd would be moving into the Cafe Tambourine. But there was one little matter that came before business. Murder. I was only a block away from the station when a small character stepped out of a darkened doorway.
2: Well, well, well, Rock, old kid, I've been looking all over for you.
1: Why don't you try the other side of town?
2: Listen, Rock, I didn't know it would turn out this way. I just read the extra about Lily. Look, Rock, you gotta believe me. I ran out of Lily's place the minute the lights went out. I didn't know about it till later.
1: Sam Sabaya might like to hear that story.
2: Look, Rock, I saw something in that room. You know who turned out those lights? Sloan did it. I saw him.
1: It's not news, little man. But Mike Sloan has some answers, and that's the man I'm going to see.
2: But, Rock, he wouldn't be hanging around the facade. Maybe we ought to go back to your place and get a drink first, huh?
1: Hey, maybe you're right for once in your life. You give me an idea. Timmy Rogers and I headed back to the Cafe Tambourine. At every corner, Timmy looked four ways before crossing the street. It was exactly 7:30 when we walked in the front door. I worked my way through the crowded tables toward my office. Timmy Rogers hung on my coattail like a scared kid at a bargain counter. I opened the door. Just as the books were beginning to balance, I knew I had to throw them all out of the window. Sitting behind my desk was the man I was looking for, Mike Sloan. He was dead. Three holes neatly punctured the starched white shirt front of his tuxedo.
2: Rocky, is he dead?
1: Shut the door.
2: Rock, what's that?
1: It's a calling card. Sloan had it crumpled in his hand.
2: Gee, Rock, let me see it.
1: Yeah, not so fast. Here.
2: What? There's nothing on it. Just a dirty orange spot.
1: Try turning it over, Timmy. Makes more sense that way.
2: Rock, it says Ahmed Pasha.
1: You guessed it. It's his calling card.
2: Then that means Ahmed Pasha left it there?
1: Well, not likely. Maybe Sloan was trying to tell us something.
2: You're right, Rocky. Sure, sure. Ahmed Pasha was in love with Lily and she wouldn't have him. So when he couldn't stop the wedding, he killed her.
1: And Sloan saw him do it. It fits that way.
2: Yeah, maybe it does, Rocky. What are you going to do now?
1: Find Ahmed Pasha.
2: Well, I don't know, Rocky. The Pasha didn't strike me as that kind of a guy. Maybe we're jumping to conclusions, Rocky, huh?
1: Maybe not.
2: Well, I don't know. That isn't much proof. Ahmed Pasha just doesn't look like the kind of person who would commit murder. Are you going to call Sabaya?
1: Yeah, later. There's one other call I'm going to make first.
2: Where's that, Rock?
1: The card says office number 17 Kadru Street.
2: Well, pretty late for calling at Pasha.

0: His office, isn't it, Rocky?
1: Just a hunch, that's all. Coming with me?
0: Yeah, well, okay, Rocky, I guess so.
1: We ducked out the alley door. Down the street, we hailed a taxi and gave him the Pasha's address. As we weaved through the night traffic, wheels in my head ticked along with a cab meter. Everything added up like a traveling salesman's expense account. It fit now. I wouldn't be throwing any more books out of the window. There was a light in the office front as the cab pulled over to the curb.

0: What is it, please?
1: I'm looking for Ahmed Pasha. Is he here?
0: It's rather late. No, no, he's not in.
1: You mind if we step inside?
0: Very well. You are also from the police?
2: Rocky, maybe we better get out.
1: No, not exactly, sweetheart. Ahmed Pasha left a calling card at my place. I'm returning the call.
0: Then you are not the police?
1: No. When were the police here?
0: A while ago. I don't remember. Please. Ahmed Pasha is not here. I cannot help you. I have not seen him all afternoon.
1: Oh, just calm down. We'll make this short.
0: Please don't ask me any more questions. It is time to close the office. I must go home.
1: One thing more. Any idea where we could find him?
0: Perhaps at his hotel. That is all I know.
1: Oh, yeah. The partner.
0: No, no. The Hotel Shepherd. Room 614.
1: Oh, yeah. Yeah, sure. That's it. Sorry to bother you. I watched the girl bolt the door behind us and pull the curtains. So Sam Sabaya had paid his respects to the Pasha after all. Didn't look like his luck was any better than mine. Timmy Rogers had something in his mind.
2: It's this way, Rock. The Pasha shows up in your cafe and I get shot at. Then he comes to the wedding and Lily gets killed. You know, Rock, I don't think I'm in a hurry to meet that Pasha again.
1: See what you mean.
2: Look, Rock, why not let Sabaya handle it? If you go up there to Ahmed Pasha's hotel, you don't know what might happen.
1: Timmy, I think you got something there. Maybe it would be a nice idea to have Sabaya along.
2: Sure thing, Rock. That's playing it smart.
1: Oh, come on, we're wasting time.
2: Not we, Rocky. If Sabaya is checking on Ahmed Pasha, I'm next. I don't want any part of that police station. The last time I dropped in to see Sabaya, I stayed 30 days.
1: All right, see you around, Timmy.
2: Yeah, sure, Rock. See you around.
1: I found the nearest phone booth and dialed police headquarters. Sabaya was gone for the night. My next stop was the Cafe Tambourine. Nothing had turned up. Mike Sloan was still sitting behind the locked door to my office, and I left him there. That made it complete. There was only one item left on my list. Hotel Shepherd, room 614. The lobby of the Shepherd was teeming with the tourist trade. I strolled over to the main desk and waited for a pith-helmeted Englishman to collect his mail. Then I moved in.
3: Rocky! Rocky Jordan, I say, it's good to see you again. Where you been?
1: Oh, usual places, Archie.
3: Ah, what's on your mind, Rocky?
1: Archie, you got a small favor.
3: Oh, Rocky, the last favor you asked of me almost cost me my position here.
1: Oh, sorry to hear it. This one's gonna be easy.
3: Oh, yes? What is it?
1: I want the key to room 614.
3: Really? Oh, no. Oh, now, Rocky. Well, there you go again.
1: This is important, Archie.
3: Oh, I can't do it, Rocky. Sorry, I'd really be discharged doing a trick like that. Besides, that's Ahmed Pasha's room. Don't you know that? Well, he's a permanent guest.
1: Look,
3: here.
1: Look, Archie, I said it was important.
3: Oh, well, I'd like to, Rocky, but you know...
1: Thanks, Archie. I knew you'd help me out. Archie's a real friend. He made like he didn't even know I'd slipped him the 10 spot when he handed me the key. Being in Shepherd's was like old home week. When the little numbers on the door said 614, I stopped. This was the end of the line. I put the key in the lock. I gave the doorknob a quick turn, kicked the door open, and dived for the floor inside. When the shooting stopped, I reached back with my foot and kicked the door closed. In the thick darkness, I started crawling for the spot the shots had come from. I figured he wouldn't move, but I was wrong. I met him halfway. He didn't have time to shoot again. The lights came on, and in the doorway stood Ahmed Pasha, all cane and white gloves, the brown bowler resting neatly on his round head.
4: What is the meaning of this?
1: Right on time for the shooting. Maybe you'd like to meet the man who murdered Lee Karoff. Take a look.
4: Why?
1: That's right. The little fixer himself, Timmy Rogers.
5: 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Now for the ending of tonight's story.
1: It was after midnight before Sam Sabaya and I could settle down back in my office at the Cafe Tambourine. They had taken Sloan's body away, and as usual, Sam wanted details.
6: Now, Jordan, about the Pasha's calling card.
1: I found Sloan dead with the card in his hand. It was Ahmed Pasha's, all right, but on the back there was an orange spot. The Pasha's too neat a guy to be passing out soiled calling cards. Besides, the color of the spot struck me. Where would you pick up an orange spot?
6: I haven't the slightest idea.
1: That's because you don't drink, Sam. Ever hear of a cocktail called an orange blossom? They're real fancy things, made with orange sherbet and gin.
6: What has this orange blossom to do with the calling card?
1: Timmy Rogers was drinking one this afternoon when my bar got shot up. He must have picked up Posh's card off the bar after the shooting. What he didn't notice was that a little of his own drink had spilled on it.
6: Then he deliberately left the card in Mike Sloan's hand after killing him.
1: Sure. Timmy had it all set for Ahmed Pasha, till I made him think Pasha knew something. That's when he got scared. He waited for Pasha in his hotel room, and when I came in, well, you know the rest. He fired at a swinging door.
6: So Timmy killed Lily, and then Mike, because Mike had seen him do it.
1: Now, the whole scheme was simple, Sam. It was Timmy's idea to set up the phony White Russian scare. That was to get Lily out of town so he and Mike could take over a money-making nightclub. They were going to buy her out for almost nothing. And at the same time, Timmy could square the $5,000 he owed the club.
6: A good scheme it was, too, Jordan. Except that Timmy Rogers lost his head and killed Lily when Ahmed Pasha threatened to expose them. Ahmed Pasha must have loved Lily very much, Jordan.
1: Lily, his little flower,
6: Do not make fun of his love, Jordan. Love is a serious business.
1: I guess I wouldn't know, Sam. I guess I wouldn't know.

Rocky Jordan is presented from Columbia Square in Hollywood and stars Jack Moyles in the title role. Tonight's story was written by Gomer Kuhl and William Frug, produced and directed by Cliff Howell, with original music by Milton Charles. This is CBS, the Columbia Broadcasting System.

0: Let us join old Nancy and Satan, her wise black cat.
1: Hannah, I'm 17 year old, I be today. Yes, sir. Hannah, I'm 17 year old. Well, Satan, if these folks will just douse out their lights, we'll spin another of our little bedtime stories to ruin their night's rest. That's right. Nice and dark and cheerful now. Draw up to the fire and gaze into embers. Gaze into them deep, and soon you'll see an island in the center of a lake in Michigan. Not so long ago, the Red Indians owned that land out there and worshipped the spirits of its waters and its skies. And they're what we're gonna hear about tonight. The spirits of the lake. The spirits of the lake.

0: Those filthy Indians intend to keep that racket going all night?
1: Surely their chanting doesn't annoy you, Dick. I was just thinking how weirdly beautiful it sounded coming across the water.
0: Beautiful.
1: Oh, I'm sorry you don't like it. You'll hear it every evening, as long as the new moon casts its reflection on the lake.
0: It's a pleasant prospect.
1: You're terribly bored here, aren't you?
0: Oh, naturally I'm bored. I'm not accustomed to living in a wilderness where I see no one but stupid savages all day. Now you say I'll have to listen to them all night.
1: But the reason I purchased this island so close to the Indian reservation was because I thought you'd find their customs interesting and picturesque. Roger, why don't you take a trip east? Then come back to me when you're over your restlessness.
0: Fine idea, that would be. My friends would crucify me for leaving you alone.
1: Is that the only reason you stay here with me? You do love me, don't you?
0: I'm married to you. Husbands are supposed to love their wives. I'm in no mood for romance this evening.
1: I don't suppose an invalid can expect her husband to be in a mood for romance, ever. But I won't be an invalid much longer, dear. I'm getting better every day. It's really very seldom that I cough anymore like that, but in a little while I'll be completely well and we can return to New York together or travel in Europe, anything you want to do. Oh, I mean to give you such a good time, to make up for the dreary months you've spent out here because of me.
0: Thanks for reminding me that to have a good time, I'm dependent on your money.
1: I didn't mean that. You know I didn't.
0: Oh, all right. Let's not talk anymore about you and me.
1: No. We don't seem able to talk of you and me.
0: God. If I have to listen to that savage caterwauling much longer, I'll go stark raving mad.
1: Perhaps if you know the reason for the chanting, it might interest you a little. Two Horses told me all about it this afternoon. You know, he's the old Indian who comes to see our housekeeper. She's his cousin, I think. And, Roger, it's the funniest thing, but they call me White Goose.
0: Well, what about the chanting?
1: Oh, yes. Well, it's a ceremony the tribes hold each year at this time to appease the spirits of the lake. The Nibonobegs, they call them. This is a holy lake to the Indians, you know. And they say that if anyone affronts it or harms its friends, the Nibonobegs take terrible vengeance. Two Horses spoke so convincingly of its terrors, I made a peace offering.
0: Peace offering? What do you mean?
1: I cast a bouquet of flowers on its water and said a prayer Two Horses taught me.
0: God. No wonder he calls you White Goose. Another month in this wilderness and you'll be going about clothed in a blanket.
1: Roger.
0: No, I'm going out. I'll prowl around in the canoe and try to work my nerves off. Nama can sit with you. You'll enjoy her Indian grunting more than you would my conversation anyway. Now, Nama. Nama.
2: Huh?
0: Come in here with Mrs. Benton. I'm going out.
2: Huh? Be calm.
1: Roger, why not take me with you in the canoe?
0: Oh.
1: We haven't been together on the lake in a week.
0: Some other time, not now. Don't wait up for me. I may be late. Good night.
1: Roger, wait.
0: Well?
1: You're not going to the Johansson's farm again.
0: What do you mean, again?
1: Why, I know it's quite all right, dear, but, well, there's been a little talk about you and that girl there.
0: Oh, there has, eh? I'm having an affair with Hilda Johansson, I suppose.
1: Oh, no, dear, no.
0: Oh, so that's what you have in your mind. It isn't bad enough that I have to be cooped up with you among these dirty Indians, but now I mustn't even look at a decent-looking white woman.
1: Roger,
0: oh, how I hate it all. This beastly island, these stupid savages, this slimy lake. How I hate...
1: George!
0: Oh, I didn't say I hated you. I'll see you later. Good night.
1: Oh, White Goose. My husband doesn't mean anything when he speaks angrily to me, Nama. He's really a very good man underneath.
2: Oh, he better be good if he go out on lake.
1: What do you mean?
2: You give flower to lake today. You say Injun prayer. Nibonobegs, now your friend.

0: Hilda, I'm mad, insane about you. Why do you hold me off like this?
1: Because you haven't any right to be insane about me. You're a married man.
0: Oh, we're not children. You know I don't care a hang about my wife. Besides, it's only a question of time before she... Well...
1: Before she'll die, you mean?
0: Yes. She thinks she's getting better. The doctors don't tell her what they tell me. In the moment I'm free, I'll marry you, Hilda. I swear I will. I can't wait for you till then. I've got to have you, Hilda.
1: Let me go. You'll only have me as your wife. I told you that before.
0: Well, if you really mean it, why don't you stop making a fool of me? Why don't you stop meeting him here but this late me each night? Playing with me as a cat does with a mouse.
1: Because I hope you'll not always be a mouse, but a man. And take what he wants.
0: What do you mean?
1: Simply that if you're so mad about me as you say, you'll not let a woman that you hate stand between us any longer.
0: Well, what can I do? Divorce is out of the question.
1: Of course. And our money would be taken from you.
0: Oh, I'm not thinking only of money.
1: I'm not thinking only of divorce.
0: What are you thinking of?
1: Of how mistaken doctors are sometimes. Your wife may live for years. Unless an accident should happen.
0: An accident?
1: On this lake, for instance. It's very deep. And there are sharp rocks near the surface that can rip a canoe to pieces. You might be paddling with her in the moonlight, not knowing those rocks were near. You told me your wife don't swim. She might drown before you could save her.
0: You're suggesting...
1: I'm only talking. But if such an accident should happen, you'd inherit all our money. Have me for your wife.
0: No. No, no. I won't. I couldn't.
1: You are a mouse, not a man. I'm going.
0: No, Hilda, wait. Hilda, don't leave.
1: I'm leaving you for
0: good. Oh, no, Hilda.
1: Oh, listen, you fool. I'm not satisfied to be just the daughter of a Swedish farmer. I want money. I want to live in a fine house like your wife has built in the center of this lake. I want to be a lady and swell it over people who despise me now because I'm poor. All my life I've dreamed of that, and I'm going to have it, for I have youth and looks and brains. You don't give me what I want, somebody else will. You say I've played with you? Well, I play no longer. You won't see me anymore. Goodbye.
0: No, no, no, no. Don't say that. Come back. Hilda, Hilda. You know, I can't lose you. I'm mad about you. Hilda. Wait.
1: Well?
0: As you say, an accident might happen.
1: Accidents are common.
0: You will marry me if my wife should die.
1: I'll marry you when your wife is dead.
2: Oh, Roger, it's wonderful to be on the lake with you again. It's been so long since we've been in the canoe together. I feel as though we were on a second honeymoon. Aren't you enjoying it too, dear?
0: Yes. Yes.
2: Oh, the world has never seemed so lovely as it does tonight. Isn't that distant chanting restful? You haven't complained about it this evening, so it must make you feel as I do. It sounds the prayer it really is, a prayer for the dying.
0: Is that what they're singing? A death song?
2: Yes, this is Indian summer, the moon of falling leaves, of dying things.
0: Moon of falling leaves. Of dying things.
2: Dear, why, you're frightfully nervous tonight. Your hands are shaking as they work the paddle.
0: No, I'm all right.
2: You're not. You're so unhappy here. But soon we'll go back east. We'll only come to the island for a day each year, so that I can renew my offering to the spirits of the lake. I've taken the Nabeg very seriously, you see. For I'm under their protection now, according to Nama and two horses. Oh, dear. Oh, be careful where you guide us. We're close to the sharp rocks the Indians call the spirit challenge. They say the road to the villages of the happy dead lead over such rocks as that. Rocks with a knife-like edge on which only the good can keep their footing. the bad fall off into an abyss of eternal torment.
0: Stop talking that savage rot. Stop, I tell you, it can't frighten me.
2: Dear.
0: I'm not afraid of spirits. They can't hurt me. And men will say it was an accident.
2: Roger, you're mad.
0: An accident. That's what they'll say. An accident.
2: You're making for those rocks purposely.
0: An accident.
2: You mean to drown me. Roger, don't. Turn back. Turn back. We're going to strike. Ah! Oh. Roger. Save me. Don't swim away from me. I'm sinking. Roger, come back. Oh, God, I pray this. Oh, spirits of the lake, punish! Punish! But

The spirits of the lake is gonna punish that fella, all right. And when next you folks come see me and Satan, we'll tell you exactly how. There's a very perfect finish to this little bedtime story.

0: Nancy and Satan, her wise black cat.
1: Hannah and 5 year old I be today. Yes, sir. Hannah and 5 year old. Well, Satan.
2: Yes?
1: Suppose we get right down to business and finish that cheerful little story we begun when last these folks was here. Douse out them lights. Old Nancy's yarn sound best when heard in gloom and shadow. Let's see, Satan. What we leave off? Oh, yes. We told about that married couple who was living on an island in a spirit-haunted lake, a tribe of Indians worshipped. The wife, who was an invalid, was pretty friendly with the Indians, and they taught her to make friends with the Neva Norbegs, which is their name for their water spirit. Well, sir, her husband went a northward and fell in love with a girl named Hilda, and this Hilda gave him the idea of drowning his wife so he'd inherit her money and be free to marry again. And as we left off our story, that's just what this no-good fella went and done, making it look as if her death was accidental. Now draw up to the fire and gaze into them bars. 2 years has passed since that fella killed his wife, and now he's married to the other woman. Gaze into embers deep. Soon you'll see him sitting in a stateroom on a railroad train. Soon you'll hear more about the spirits of the lake. The spirits of the lake.
3: Station. Only a few miles now.
4: Anyone would think something was going to happen to you on the island, the way you're whining about going back there.
3: Oh, I don't want to go back there, Hilda. If you were anything but a human cake of ice, you'd understand my feelings about the place.
4: What a durable conscience you have. After 2 long years, the accidental death of your former wife bothers you as much as ever.
3: Hilda, for God's sake, don't talk like that.
4: Oh, don't worry. I hardly think anyone is listening at our stateroom door. You fooled the law for so long, it's not apt to get wise to you now.
3: Oh, won't you ever let me forget? It was all your fault anyway. You planned it. You drove me to it.
4: I had nothing to do with it. I wasn't even there. In fact, I know nothing about it.
3: Oh, God.
4: Step out of this and get our bags together for the porter. If my folks are at the station to meet us, I don't want them to see you looking like a frightened cur.
3: Well, couldn't we stay with your family while we're here instead of on the island?
4: Live in a dinky farmhouse when I can swell it over the neighbors in that big house on the island? I guess not.
3: But, Hilda, I've told you I'd buy you a nicer place somewhere else. Hilda, I'll buy you anything you want, but don't make me go back
4: you
3: there.
4: You could buy me the most expensive mansion on Park Avenue and wouldn't give me the kick of living on that island, owning that big house there, swelling it over the people who knew me when I was poor. You kept it from me for 2 years, but now at last I'm going to have it.
3: You don't understand.
4: Oh, yes, I do. It isn't just conscience that troubles you. You're afraid of the place. Afraid of an Indian superstition.
3: No,
4: I... You are. Your other wife made you believe there were spirits in that lake. Some sort of Indian goblins who'd make you pay for what you did to her. You said she called upon them as she sank beneath the water.
3: Yeah. With her last breath, she called on them to punish. I'll go with you, Hilda. Just let's not talk anymore about it.
4: All right. We're coming in. If my family are waiting here, they can drive us to Two Horses Place and he can row us to the island. Get those bags together.
3: Coming back in Indian summer.
4: What about it? Oh, quiet. Who's there?
5: Hold him, ma'am. We've come to your station.
4: We're ready. Open the door and help him get the bags.
3: Yes. Moon of falling leaves. The time of dying angels.
4: look simply great, Norma. Never knew it had been vacant for 2 years the way you've kept it. I've been over every inch, Roger, and it's spotless. This squaw's worth a raise in wages. You like me for a boss, old woman?
2: Huh? Norma, your people are singing their prayer to the spirits of the lake.
1: It's from the moon of falling leaves.
2: Yes, I know. And of dying.
1: We go now.
4: No, run along. Two horses is waiting for you in his rowboat. Mind you bring back everything I'm sending you for, too.
2: Oh, Nama, wait a minute. Is the canoe in good shape? If we wanted to leave the island...
4: What do you mean, if we want to leave the island?
2: Hilda, I...
1: Canoe, all right.
4: Go on, get out.
1: Me go.
4: Haven't you any sense at all? The way you've acted since we landed here, even those stupid Indians know you're scared to death of the place. You want them to suspect the reason why?
2: Oh, I think they've always suspected. Now we're alone here. You and me.
4: Well, what of it? Let's get out of this kitchen. You better lay down a while and see if you can pull yourself together.
2: I'll try. Where till I put down this window? I can't stand that noise of those drums, that chanting.
4: Oh, I'm not crazy about it myself. Looks like a storm is blowing up. Come into the living room. Living room.
2: No, Hilda. I can't go in.
4: Oh, I forgot that's where they brought her when they found her in the lake.
2: Yes, they laid her on the divan in there. I had to go in and look at her. Hilda, you think I'm mad to believe there may be spirits in these waters, as the Indians say. Spirits who love Bernice, who would punish those who hurt her. There was something queer about the way they brought her from that lake.
4: What do you mean?
2: It was as though the lake had taken care of her.
4: Taken care of her.
2: Yes. You know the slime that coats its surface in this month of falling leaves? Green, filthy slime that rises from the bottom and covers all it touches. Bernice's clothes were sodden. Weeds were entangled in her matted hair. The ugly slime had never touched her. The lake had not defiled the one who loved it.
4: What a booby you are. Your mind is so filled with crazy notions about the place, you're only a step above a lunatic. Now that you're here and can see for yourself, there's nothing to be afraid of. You may come to your senses. Come on. We're going in that living room.
2: You must be right. There can't be anything to be afraid of.
4: Of course there isn't. Come on.
3: Hilda, wait.
4: What's the matter?
2: Thought I heard a cough.
4: Cough?
2: Yes. There it is again.
4: There's someone in that room. Well, now, who...
2: Wait. Don't open that door.
4: What's the matter with you? You're white as a sheet.
2: Hilda, that's the way she used to cough.
4: You're crazy. It's probably Nama. She's come back in the house by the other door.
2: Look out the window. Nana's with two horses in the middle of the lake.
4: That's funny. I don't see how anyone else could be in the house. I inspected every room.
2: There's the cough again.
4: I'll soon find out who's doing it.
2: Hilda, don't open that door.
4: Get out of my way, you coward. I thought so. The room is empty.
2: There. Empty. There's the cough again.
4: It's from the next room.
2: Don't leave me, Hilda. Oh,
4: this room is empty, too.
2: Oh, thank God.
4: Funny that we both should have heard that cough. You've talked so much, you've got me imagining things.
2: Yeah, maybe we imagined it.
4: It's going to rain. You know how damp it's grown suddenly?
2: Very damp. Suddenly.
4: Where did that come from?
2: What?
4: A moment ago, this room was clean as a pin.
2: What do you see?
4: Look there on my rug. A patch of... it's slime.
2: Green slime. In the bottom of the lake.
4: That squaw didn't clean
2: it. No, it wasn't there a moment ago. You just said yourself.
4: Oh, I must have overlooked.
2: Hilda, look, there's more.
4: That spot wasn't there before. And there's another patch on the divan.
2: Slime. Green slime from the bottom of the lake. Hilda, the spot on the divan is growing larger.
4: It is spreading. What's causing it?
2: That divan is where they laid her when...
4: Stop that! There's a natural explanation for this. We gotta find it.
2: Patch of slime fell on my hand.
4: From where?
2: I don't know. It's falling all around us. Hilda, the spot on the divan.
4: It's still growing.
2: Water soaked all over. It's on the day she lay there.
4: Well, she's dead and buried. It's from something else.
2: That cough again. She's here, though. We can't see her.
4: Oh, no, I won't believe that.
2: Water's oozing from the walls. And slime. slime, green slime.
6: It's coming from the plumbing, rain, from something next.
2: Oh, it's from the lake. The lake is going to punish us. I knew it. What if we came back?
6: I had nothing to do with it. It was you, Fielder.
2: It was you who made me. Ah! On the couch.
6: A woman's body.
2: Hers. As I saw it when they brought her in.
6: Let me out of here. Let me out.
2: Yes. Run. Run.
6: To the
2: canoe.
6: Get me off this island.
2: This way. Oh, God, if we leave the land, the lake won't get us.
6: It has nothing against me. I didn't do anything.
7: More slime fell on me. It's dripping from the trees.
2: Yes. It's falling all against it. It's falling on both of us. On you as well as me. Slime, ugly slime from the bottom of the lake.
6: The canoe. The canoe at last. Shove off.
2: No, not on that lake. That's what it wants. To get me on the water.
6: Quick, don't stand here.
2: I won't go on that lake.
6: Ah! Look behind us.
2: Bernice! The woman that we killed!
6: Shove off! Get away! She's coming toward
2: yes.
6: us!
2: Yes! Her cold, wet arms are reaching out for me.
6: Oh, paddle! Paddle!
2: Yes.
6: She's reached the water's edge!
2: For the hair all matted, dripping from the lake. The slime that covers us has not defiled her.
6: Get me away. Use all your strength. Paddle! Paddle!
2: Ah! Paddle! Slapped in two.
6: Oh.
2: Was eaten through by worms. Worms from the lake.
6: Oh, we're drifting. No, we're going too fast.
2: Something is pulling us through the water. Something we can't see.
6: We're going toward the rock.
2: Yes, the spirit's talons. The road to death leads over rocks like that, she told me. Only the good can keep their footing on them. The bad fall off into eternal torment.
6: I'm not going to be dashed against them. I'm going to save myself. I'm going to swim.
2: You can't save yourself. She prayed the lake to punish us. It will never let us go.
6: Ah, help! Help! Something's dragging me down!
2: Spirits of the lake! The Nibanobis!
6: Help! Help!
2: The rocks! The road to death! Eternal torment!
3: Ah! Cold hands. Pulling me down to the slime at the bottom. Bernice. You prayed the lake to punish. Slime. The slime that spared her will cover me forevermore.

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For if the law don't get you, then the spirits will. Come see me next time I have a birthday, and we'll have another 30 yarn to spin you.

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2: Forever's not long.
3: You know, Europe keeps coming up with regulations, ladies and gentlemen. Now, in a drive to cut waste and improve public health, new European Union rules have taken effect, banning high levels of forever chemicals in the packaging of food. Under the regulation, any new packaging products entering the market will now have to meet tighter standards if designed to come into contact with food. The PFAS, forever chemicals, have been linked to increased risks of certain cancers and other health conditions. Although the amount of material people are exposed to from food packaging is usually low, according to Deutsche Welle, scientists are worried about the long-term effects of those. After all, PFAS are highly persistent chemicals and accumulate in the body. You got some in you. And the environment. PFAS, forever chemicals, are used to make paper and cardboard packaging, both grease and water resistant, and are found in everything from pizza boxes to TV dinners. Mm-mm. Packaging with lower forever chemicals reduces the risk of these persistent things migrating into food or the natural world when the packaging is thrown away. The new rules are in addition to curbs on bisphenol A, BPA, in food contact materials. That rule took effect across the EU last month. Will they never stop with the regulations, these Europeans? Hello, welcome to the show.
4: I'm standing.

still heated London, England. Not as hot as Europe, but getting there. I'm Harry Shearer, welcoming you to this edition of the show. And now, ladies and gentlemen, it's not hot. It's not as hot as you think. It's a crypto winter. Boy, is it ever. We know how much the Los Angeles Lakers sold for this week, right? $12 billion. What's their arena worth? You know, the one that's named after Crypto.com. Crypto.com, glad you mentioned it, has terminated plans for a multi-billion dollar digital asset treasury stock. It's slashing rewards for cardholders. Top executives have departed, and its proprietary token, CRO, has declined over the past year some 70%. Crypto.com trumps publicly traded DJT and another publicly traded company with a ticker symbol that stood for Make CRO Great Again, terminated their proposed multi-billion dollar business combination last weekend. The proposed DAT stock was supposed to be the first and largest publicly traded CRO treasury company. It will not be the first nor largest anymore. The price of CRO slid below 5 cents on the cancellation news, its lowest price since October 2023, and the companies scrapped a second deal that had Crypto.com servicing ETFs. I have no idea what those are. By Yorkville America, the company behind the MCGA ticker, the one that sounded like MAGA, at the once solid relationship with the Trump brand, it showed signs of fraying. The three companies blamed, quote, prevailing market conditions and shifting business and stakeholder priorities. The news made things worse for customers who were already upset about another Crypto.com decision. Late July, the company mailed cardholders that it would be reducing cashback rates and other cardholder rewards, like airport lounge access. More importantly, icy white tier cardholders lose their unlimited 4% cashback rate to a 3.5% rewards rate, capped at $3,000. Earning those rates required locking up tokens, CRO tokens, crypto. Yet many cardholders noticed that the terms changed while their tokens remained locked. It's about ethics and trust, one argued. It's reasonable to expect those conditions to be honored for the agreed period, unquote. This reported by Protos.com. This is not the first time Crypto.com has lowered its incentives for cardholders. Back 4 years ago, it slashed card rewards so abruptly that community backlash forced a partial reversal within days. The company's chief legal officer resigned in April. Even though Crypto.com has a prediction market division, he joined a competitor, a prediction market called Underdog. Crypto.com's chief marketing officer, the executive behind the $700 million 20-year Crypto.com arena naming deal in L.A., he stepped down end of June. Chris Fargus, who oversaw Crypto.com's prediction markets initiative, left on July 10th, after less than a year in his role. The departures followed deeper cuts. The exchange shed 12% of its staff in March, around 180 jobs. On the 2nd of August this year, crypto deposits and withdrawals stalled across all networks for roughly 3 hours. All the user funds remain completely safe, said the status page. Crypto CRO traded near 47 cents this week, down roughly 48% this year, 71% over the past 12 months, 95% below its peak in November 2021. But wait, there's more. Step App, a move to earn platform, is shutting down after 4 years of operation, joining a growing number of crypto companies winding down amid an ongoing market slump, according to Cointelegraph. The company announced this week it'll wind down all services by the 21st of the month
asking users to unstake locked tokens and manage their exchange positions before that date. Quote, we're incredibly proud of what Step App achieved, not just as a product, but as a movement, said Step App. The project's utility token, FITFI, FITFI, continued to decline. It traded at 0.001624. That's cents, down 99.5% from its all-time high of around 73 cents in May 2022. Oh, but it goes on. Ravencoin is attempting to rewrite several days of blockchain history after attackers exploited a critical software flaw that allowed invalid blocks to be added to the network. If you may recall your ABCs about crypto, blockchain was supposed to be there indelibly forever, not to be rewritten. These things happen, and the proof of attendance protocol is shutting down after more than 5 years, having minted millions of collectible mementos for crypto events, conferences, hackathons, classrooms, and community gatherings. POAP, as the project's called, has been a mainstay part of crypto culture. Pardon the use of those two words in conjoining. For years, having found a way to immortalize conference attendance on chain, users would scan a QR code to claim or pay for a unique badge to show proof of attendance. It's also worked with the likes of Coinbase, Amex, WMG, Bayer, and a long list of others, including countless in crypto. Special POAPs were also created to commemorate historic Ethereum milestones. POAP is one among a litany of culturally resonant crypto projects, according to TheBlock.com, that have decided to wind down. In recent months, dozens of projects like Leap Wallet and Zapper, which had maintained an active user base, have cited poor market conditions and the difficulty of raising fresh capital. You don't need the weatherman to tell you it's a crypto winter. And now, ladies and gentlemen, news of this smart, smart world.

amateur astronomers and astrophotographers may need to exercise great caution when enormous reflecting satellites start appearing in the night sky. Experts say those reflecting satellites have the potential to blind them. Last month, Petapixel reported that the FCC approved Reflect Orbital's application to launch a mirror satellite into orbit called Irendil 1. Once in orbit, the satellite will unfurl a square mirror that's almost 60 feet wide. The mirror will then reflect sunlight towards a specified location, I think on the Earth. I don't think there are specified locations anywhere else, and illuminate a circular patch about 3 miles wide. Scientists and industrialists have already been fretting about the potential dangers of Reflect Orbital's satellite. It will reportedly be as bright as Venus from outside the beam, and 4 times as bright as a full moon within the beam. I think you need a gym beam after that. Biologists have warned that altering the light-dark cycle could upset circadian rhythms that regulate sleep in humans and animals, as well as interrupt animal migration, plant cycles, and even phytoplankton in the sea that are vital to life, is all. There are also concerns among pilots that these satellites could cause flash blindness when the beam is moved. It's a risk to nighttime drivers as well. In its filing to the FCC, Reflect Orbital acknowledged that astronomers who catch sight of one of their satellites through a 12-inch telescope could suffer serious eye damage. The deputy executive director of the Royal Astronomical Society says to The Verge, "It is quite shocking, the company admits to this, and extraordinary that the FCC approved it." You're not paying attention, sir. And 16,000 satellites currently rotate above our heads on a 3D space superhighway, reporting science.com, .org, sorry. To the consternation of astronomers and dark sky lovers, that number may increase tenfold within the next decade because operators are launching internet and telecoms satellites en masse. Yeah, they use French in space. If SpaceX CEO Elon Musk gets his way,

0: themselves unsustainable. Those predictions come from evaluations of individual constellations without accounting for existing satellites or the hundreds of thousands of other planned satellites. The Muskmobiles. Quote, in the absence of having perfect information about what these satellite operators are planning, this is as good as it gets, says a University of Regina astronomer not involved in the analysis. Quote, it just so nicely shows how detached from reality these proposals are, unquote. Kessler syndrome, proposed in 1975 by NASA astrophysicist Donald Kessler, don't call him Don, describes a scenario in which the collisions between spacecraft produce space junk faster than what falls naturally out of the atmosphere because of drag. Didn't know satellites. Over time, that leads to an exponentially increasing amount of debris, posing threats to other satellites, limiting safe launch windows for future spacecraft and astronauts, and jeopardizing human infrastructure when the debris falls back to Earth.
1: Please, Elon, can we have some more satellites?
0: Meanwhile, back on Earth, a visit to Trump World. Next, the president's media company has tried its hand at a half dozen new lines of business to lift its stock, but nothing has worked. Now it's getting back to its roots, reports the Associated Press. In a call with investors this week, the company behind Truth Social says it's going to be unwinding much of its expansion and doubling down on its original media business by selling a form of White House access, a move that has raised big ethical questions among Democrats and other crybabies. Donald Trump started Truth Social, as you probably know, after he was kicked off Twitter and Facebook. They reinstated him more than 3 years ago. So the company has had to transform itself. Instead of a free speech forum, it now acts like a hear-it-here-first site, a second White House press office, where people get scoops from the president, he is a scooper, on everything from the Iran war to tariffs to the future of the U.S. Central Bank. But shares of the parent company, Trump Media and Technology, kept falling. Really? I'm getting tired of all the falling. So I decided to become more than a media company and branched into unrelated industries. Your online betting, finance, investment funds, buying and storing Bitcoin, and nuclear energy. I trust them with that. Now it's returning to its original mission. With a twist, it's offering a special new service that grants fast access to the Trump posts for a fee. That new business could double or triple revenue. Speaking of the leader, he was asked by reporters four times in recent weeks whether he endorses Benjamin Netanyahu, who is running for re-election in October. Each time, Trump has stopped short of doing so. In several recent interviews, according to Axios, Trump praised Netanyahu for being, quote, a great wartime prime minister, unquote, but each time referred to him in the past tense. Like Trump knows tenses. The Israeli election is crucial for Trump's Middle East agenda for his final 2 years in office, especially with the Iran crisis in a no-deal, no-war limbo. But Trump himself has a plan.
2: Pretty soon I'll be declaring the Hormuz Strait a territory of the United States.
0: That, of course, in addition to the other parts of the world he would like to have.

I talk to our so-called partners. I tell them what we want. They act like they're waiters in some snooty restaurant. No

0: Direct from my secret catering container, this is your favorite Target president with another edition of Truth Social Audio, brought to you by Trump Cookies, now made from the very best recycled crumbs. The morbidly obsessed and brain-dead fake media can't help themselves. Every time they see Donald Trump doing something good, they have to turn it into garbage. Now it's the alleged story, which is about as newsworthy as some stupid missing dog, that I'm charging certain very important people for the opportunity to view my Truth Social posts just seconds before they appear online. It would be funny, at least to people with a warped sense of humor, like certain perverted late-night so-called comics. It would be funny if it wasn't pure, unfiltered garbage, which so many people tell me is the very worst kind. It has to be obvious to the slowest child, like, say, the son of non-smiling Caitlin Collins, that nobody would pay $100,000 for advance notice of my posts, and these spoken ones as well, unless they were getting something useful for their hard-earned petty cash and not just some useless garbage. Far from giving certain people a split-second advance look at the most important site on any internet ever, just so they could take advantage of market-moving news about interest rates, tariffs, or other financial decisions, this privilege is granted solely to protect people investing in the amazing new prediction markets from believing false and misleading garbage about my administration, giving them the limited ability to make more accurate predictions about this service, which I give away for free, though so many people, like my sons, tell me that's a mistake, is just a way of thanking them for not believing all the garbage and the pathetic excuse for news. And for those not counting, the answer is five times. Finally, half-witted potshots have been coming my way since I said in a speech this week that I'm going to make HOMAs a territory of the great United States. Some of these airheads believe this country shouldn't have any overseas territories. I guess we should sell Puerto Rico back to who knows who. Does any true American really believe this country would be better off without a low-wage wonderland like Guam? Many people tell me no. Thank you for your attention to this matter, and stay loyal.
1: 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So long.

from London. This is Le Show. And now, ladies and gentlemen, news of the Olympic movement. Produced by G. Mebersold III.

0: You can't say you didn't see this coming. Well, you can. I could. But it came. A divided Los Angeles City Council finalized a deal with organizers of the 2028 Summer Olympic Games aimed at controlling the city's costs during the global event. This was amid complaints that the production doesn't go far enough. According to the LA Times, there's an LA. On a 10-4 vote, the council approved the Enhanced City Resources Master Agreement. You can use the word master in that context, I guess, which lays out the process for the city to seek reimbursement for the services it provides during the games. The city administrative officer, Matt Szabo, said the agreement sets up additional financial safeguards by allowing the city to tap a $270 million contingency fund set up by the privately run Olympic Organizing Committee if outstanding costs remain. Well, that should... No. Some on the council warned that taxpayers could still wind up on the hook for $1 billion in police and other public safety costs if LA 28, the organizing committee, incurs serious losses.
1: Well, that would never...
0: Quote, this fails to provide any safeguards for Los Angeles taxpayers and most assuredly risks the city's fiscal stability, said council member Monica Rodriguez after voting against the agreement. Critics of the games have long voiced concern about the risks that surround the event. No. If LA 28 incurs massive financial losses, the city covers the first $270 million. The state absorbs the next $270 million. After that, the city's general fund, which pays for basic services, would cover any remaining shortfall.

city's negotiating team said LA's political leaders committed the city roughly a decade ago to serve as a financial backstop for the games as part of the contract that made LA the host city. Quote, "We're providing you today as many protections as we can, given the reality that if it is not financially successful, it does fall onto us," said Chief Administrative Officer Matt Szabo. Quote, "So there is nothing we could propose today or tomorrow or next year that would eliminate that risk." Of course not. It's the Olympic Games. It's a movement. And we

0: Now, ladies and gentlemen, some news of AI. OpenAI says it's pausing some portions of its work on Astra, its latest model. So going to eventually release it. The slowdown may be the first public example of a frontier lab. That's one of those outfits that is at the forefront of developing AI, slowing a model specifically because of cyber concerns. This is from Axios. Scaling AI may require slowing development when unwanted behaviors emerge. Just like raising a kid. Recent testing has surfaced increasingly sophisticated behavior from AI systems, forcing labs to rethink some safety assumptions. Stanford researchers used AI to create a synthetic virus. OpenAI's agents breached internal systems during testing and hacked into Hugging Face's infrastructure. Researchers later discovered that agents went rogue and built their own message board. Anthropic and Meta have separately reported similar sandbox escape behavior during internal testing. The UK's AI Security Institute documented 19 unsanctioned actions by Anthropic and OpenAI models during cyber testing. That included attempts to create fake online identities and insert malicious code into an open source project. Source familiar tells Axios, the Hugging Face incident kicked off a broader shift in thinking at the AI labs. Quote, there's a lot of real concern internally right now from researchers because the problem was apparently more long-term and widespread than they initially thought it was, unquote. Dan Shipper, co-founder and CEO of Every. No. A temporary pause may not be enough to change the industry's trajectory. Quote, if humans want to stay in charge of their own civilization, it will take more than a unilateral temporary pause, says Anthony Aguirre, CEO of the Future of Life Institute. He added, quote, governments need to immediately stop the creation of these superhuman autonomous AI systems and redirect AI development toward controllable and pro-human AI tools. Not everyone agrees the industry's warning should be taken at face value. Some Anthropic investors wanted the CEO to curb his AI doomer talk. But another Anthropic investor told Axios the company's warnings are credible, saying it's unclear who else in the industry would be willing or able to speak candidly about AI's potential dangers. But wait, there's more. Research Gold is a site that advertises services for medical researchers, including drafting peer-review-ready manuscripts, including systematic reviews and meta-analysis. The outfit claims that it's 100% human-written, never AI. And it lists a number of PhD reviewers and professional methodologists. They didn't offer me that at high school. On staff that carry out this meticulous, difficult work. This according to 404 Media, reporting that the problem is that the PhD reviewers Research Gold lists on its site are themselves AI-generated and don't exist. Other methodologists, my counselor didn't. It lists are real, but are not aware that their identity is being used by Research Gold. Attempts to call the company resulted in an AI agent that refused to concede it was AI. Oh, no, not me. Oh, no, not me. And kept trying to sell Research Gold's services. Email and chat communications with the company were also AI-generated. Quote, protocol search, screening, extraction, risk of bias statistics, and a publish-ready manuscript formatted to your target journal or committee, led by PhD methodologists with peer-reviewed publication records. That's what the website for Research Gold says, adding that authorship stays with you. Research Gold introduces the team that does this work under its About page. They include founder and lead methodologist Dr. Elena Vasquez, who has, quote, 12 years in evidence synthesis across cardiology and infectious disease, and scoping review specialist Dr. Mei-Lin Chen, who, quote, builds scoping reviews and evidence maps for grant applications and policy briefs, unquote. Vasquez and Chen and the other six members of this team don't exist. Searches for their names don't return any online footprint that matches the description on the site or a history of publishing papers. Their profile pictures are also clearly AI-generated. A different section of the site listed another group of methodologists with profile pictures that appeared real. Searching for these names turned up on their LinkedIn accounts, which included relevant work experience. All of them were or are freelance methodologists or academics. One of them, Jenny Berrio, an evidence synthesis scientist who was listed as one of the methodologists, told 404 Media she has nothing to do with the company and wasn't aware her identity was used on the site until contacted. Quote, I do not work for Research Gold. I never agreed to be listed among their methodologists. I have no relationship with this company. They are using my name, photo, and bio without my permission. I'm in the process of documenting the site and of sending them a formal takedown request, unquote. All the profile pictures for the real methodologists listed on the site are identical to the profile images these people use in their real LinkedIn profiles. One of them even included the hashtag open to work graphic profile under the profile picture, indicating that Research Gold lifted their identity from LinkedIn. Oh, and one more. Twitch. You know, you're familiar with that internet thingy? Twitch has given streamers a switch, according to the British Tech Journal, the Register, a switch to stop their channel content from being fed into Amazon's generative AI machinery. But the switch is turned on by default. The streaming platform Twitch is owned by Amazon. It's added a training for AI control to channel settings, allowing streamers to opt out of having their content used for future Gen AI model improvements. With the setting enabled, Twitch says channel content, including live streams, videos on demand, clips, highlights, text, images, and chat messages, may be used to train Amazon's AI models. The benefits aren't confined to Twitch either. The company says the resulting models may also be used elsewhere in the Amazon empire. For example, Twitch says audio from streams could be used to refine speech-to-text models, improving captions on Twitch as well as across Amazon. Streamers who would rather not contribute their channels to Amazon's AI ambitions can opt out. They'll need to do it themselves, since the thing is enabled by default at Take My Stuff. The Twitch chief product officer gave a refreshingly uncomplicated explanation for that decision during a live stream where he discussed the changes. Quote, if it was opt-in, nobody would opt in. That's honestly the answer. So it's going to be on by default. Unquote. The wonderful world of AI. And now, the side effects of the week.
1: Elderly people with dementia-related psychosis have increased risk of death or stroke. Antidepressants may increase suicidal thoughts and actions and worsen depression in children and young adults. Call your healthcare provider right away to report new or sudden changes in mood, behavior, thoughts, or feelings, or if you develop suicidal thoughts or actions. Report fever, stiff muscles, and confusion, which can be life-threatening, or uncontrolled muscle movements, which may be permanent. High blood sugar can lead to coma or death, weight gain, increased cholesterol, unusual urges, dizziness on standing, falls, seizures, trouble swallowing, or sleepiness may occur.
0: Now, they say that is a bad thing. I like unusual urges. And now, ladies and gentlemen, the apologies of the week.
2: The so sorry.
0: Prime Minister Benjamin Netanyahu, referred to earlier in this broadcast, selected entrepreneur Oren Dobronsky for his first position on Likud's slate for Israel's election coming up at the end of October, seeking to add technology expertise to the party. Before social media posts attacking President Trump forced the political newcomer to apologize, Dobronsky, a Silicon Valley businessman and investor in the Israeli version of Shark Tank, criticized Trump in June over the memorandum of understanding between Washington and Tehran that lasted not that long. He accused the U.S. administration of excluding Israel from negotiations and withholding the agreement's language from its ally. Quote, what kind of morally corrupt piece of S treats an ally like that? That's what Dobronsky wrote on X. In another post, he called Trump's advisors, quote, imbeciles, and described the outcome of the Iran conflict as, quote, a colossal failure, unquote. The posts resurfaced this week, and Dobronsky promptly issued an apology and praised the American president. Quote, President Trump is the greatest friend that Israel has ever had in the White House. I posted in his favor countless times. On one occasion, not knowing all the facts, I lost my temper and posted something I regret. My apologies to President Trump, whom I admire dearly. The CEO of surveillance technology company Flock apologized this week for instances where its data was misused by law enforcement officers, and he discussed changes the company is rolling out to its system following a Washington Post report that police officers were accused in 46 cases of improperly using access to Flock's license plate camera network, in some cases allegedly stalking women. The Flock CEO, Garrett Langley, said he had listened to one woman's interview this week. Quote, I apologize, he said. It kills me that she went through that. Asked if he took enough responsibility soon enough when it came to the accusations of abuse, Langley said, hindsight is a brutal tool. Hindsight tends to be very clear, he said. And I think, of course, we could have done more earlier, and we listen and we learn and we'll continue to move forward, because until everyone has an equal level of safety in this country, we have work to do, unquote. Xav, I guess short for Xavier, XAV, Trudeau, the son of the former Prime Minister of Canada, is apologizing after appearing without a helmet in a back-to-school ad for an electric scooter brand. And another YouTube creator is facing online backlash over the use of artificial intelligence, Cliff Tan. He runs a popular interior design YouTube channel that has 2.5 million subscribers and a corresponding TikTok account, posted a video this week in which he apologized for promoting an AI company. Quote, yesterday I made a video on AI, and it disappointed many of you. I'm really sorry about that, unquote. Apology comes a week after Hank Green, one of the internet's most reliable content creators, apologized to fans for relying on AI too heavily when researching his videos. He later shared a new AI policy for his channels. Back to Tan, he says he uses his own sketches as source material for his videos, and says that he doesn't like AI because, quote, it makes you forget to use your brain, unquote. The apologies of the week, ladies and gentlemen, a copyrighted feature of this broadcast. And now, just in time, news of the warm. Yes, I will. Climate change could bring Zika and malaria to Britain, according to the Department of Health in Britain. And they've announced a multi-million pound research fund to tackle the health effects of global warming. Currently, deadly diseases spread by mosquitoes are confined to warmer climates, because the insects can't survive the chill. But temperatures are rising. By 2040, the average daily temperature in the UK is expected to be a bit hotter, more than a bit hotter than today. In February, conditions in West London hit almost 70 degrees, making it the first British winter to have ever gotten that hot. warm. Now the Department of Health has announced up to £56 million for research into issues such as the potential health impacts of climate change, air pollution, and global pandemics. The department is concerned that climate change will lead to more extremes of hot and cold weather, which could have a serious impact on the health of the nation. One of the main disease-spreading mosquitoes, you know him as Aedes albopictus, or the tiger mosquito, is already present in northern Italy and southern France, moving north around 93 miles a year. Not an hour. This summer, millions of people across the country, that is the United States, have been digging out sunscreen to protect themselves from a record-breaking series of heat waves. However, new research reveals a striking gap in awareness about the environmental impacts of sunscreen. More than half of the people asked never considered that the products they use to protect their skin from the sun's rays could be harmful once they enter the ocean. This from Marine Policy. That's despite extensive scientific evidence showing that sunscreen ingredients, particularly ultraviolet filters, can pose a number of risks to marine organisms, your fish, your algae, your coral reefs. The research also showed that more than 8 out of 10 people were unaware of the existence of reef-safe sunscreen, an unregulated marketing term often used by brands to imply reduced harm to marine life, despite that not always being the case. Published in Marine Policy, the study was led by researchers at the University of Plymouth and Plymouth Marine Laboratory. So when they say across the country, they mean the UK, and is the first in the UK to directly investigate public perceptions of sunscreen pollution. Authors say their findings highlight a clear gap between scientific evidence and public awareness and have direct implications for future marine policy and regulations, product labeling, and consumer guidance. News of the warm.

ladies and gentlemen, that's going to conclude this week's edition of the show. 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Who knows? A tip of the show, chapeau to the San Diego and Hawaii desks. Thanks, as always, to Pam Halstead and to Thomas Walsh at WWNO New Orleans for help with today's broadcast. 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

0: 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I'm Lisa with Pine Dora Farms, and I'm here with Perma Dave. How you doing?
1: Hello, everyone. Glad to be here.
0: It's fun. We're going to have a fun time, as we always do.
1: Yes, we do. Why not?
0: So why don't you tell us about our special guest we have today?
1: All right. Yeah. No, I'm super excited. You know, my passion for permaculture and, you know, and just my thing, all of this, you know, find your tribe, find your people,
0: right.
1: You know, and that's what I'm putting out there. And through that journey, I got to meet, our guest today, Diamondback Dave. And, yeah, I'm just really excited. He actually just relocated to my area and, just has a whole different take on, in his background on permaculture, you know, and we get to get together and just learn so much when we're brainstorming and talking about our passion. What he brings to the table that just, you know, things that there's so many rabbit holes to go down in life, you know, and things when you're following your passion.
0: Some of them are pretty deep too.
1: Some of them go down pretty deep. Yeah. And you need to get distracted. Like, where did I even start with this rabbit hole? So, you know, in Dave's journey, what he brings to the table, stuff that, you know, I'd known a little bit about, but he was so well versed in it. He just got me so excited that I got to start learning more about it. Things like agroforestry, silver pasture, multi-species grazing, that's a cool one. And what really hits home up here in the White Mountains, probably going on in a lot of places on the earth right now,